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1: President Trump delays tariffs on Canadian goods, talking up a tentative deal. On the next International Friday News Roundup, the latest on the North American trade war. Plus, the deadline passes for a U.S. deal with Iran. 5 months in, what's the White House's plan now? And a call for wartime elections in Ukraine. 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
2: 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There's a collision with injuries, Orange Grove at North Oracle, as well as 22nd Street west of Kolb. Another collision, Ina at Old Father and Country Club at 5th Street. Coming up just ahead, NPR's Juana Summers talks with Henry Rollins about Gravest Gravy. It's an album the Cramps recorded in 1977, finally being released after a team effort in coordination with co-founder Poison Ivy. Hear that conversation just ahead on All Things Considered. An extreme heat warning does remain in effect until 8 p.m. Saturday. Mostly clear skies for Tucson tonight with a low around 81. Mostly sunny in Tucson tomorrow with a slight chance of showers and a high Tuesday near 108 degrees. It's 102 in Midtown Tucson, 94 in Sierra Vista, 95 in Bisbee, 102 in Safford, and 93 in Oro Valley at 5:20 p.m.
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4: 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I'm Elsa Chang.
5: And I'm Juana Summers. In the late 1970s, the Cramps introduced the world to psychobilly.
6: Well, my heartbeat is running wild because of you, my problem child.
5: Blending punk and rockabilly, the band with their eccentric outfits and campy lyrics garnered a cult following.
7: They kind of ruined me for seeing a band in a club because it never got better than standing like a foot away from them next to my best friend of 50-some years, Ian MacKay. There's no stage. They played on the floor. And it was as cool as it could possibly have been.
5: That's Henry Rollins, former frontman for the punk band Black Flag. He was a teenager when he saw the Cramps play live for the first time. Now, he and MacKay are part of a team releasing a new Cramps album. It's called Gravest Gravy. And when I say new, I actually mean old. The band recorded it back in 1977 and intended to finally release Gravest Gravy back in 2008 as a kind of farewell. But after the death of lead singer Lux Interior, Cramps co-founder Poison Ivy put the project back on the shelf.
7: These tapes were sitting in Southern California in a garage. And so here we are almost two decades later, getting on the case.
5: When we talked, I asked Henry Rollins, what was it like to hear those recordings for the first time?
7: It blew my mind. I have a show on a station, KCRW. Mm-hmm. And for many years, I've told my wonderful listeners, as we listen to a live version of the Cramps cover of Rocket in My Pocket, folks, sadly, the band never recorded this in the studio, so we'll listen to this great FM broadcast version. So I'm listening to these tracks, and there's the Cramps doing a studio version of Rocket in My Pocket.

0: Arizona, testing their strength and love, and hear a poem about many different rhythms of life, read by author Liza Porter. That's just ahead on Arizona Spotlight. Mostly clear skies in Tucson tonight with a low around 81 degrees. It's 100 in Midtown Tucson, 88 in Sierra Vista, and 92 in Bisbee at 6 p.m.
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2: For AZPM, I'm Mark McLemore, and this is Arizona Spotlight. Coming up, what's the start of a new school year like at the Tucson School for the Blind? Author and filmmaker Marquez Price talks about creating a documentary about his dad and his uncle's 1969 high school basketball triumphs. It's called The Backcourt. And the true story of how a young family made a new life for themselves in Arizona and ended up testing both their strength and love. Those stories are next on Arizona Spotlight. After months of preparation, the new private nonprofit Tucson School for the Blind has had its first week of classes and their first field trip for the school's 15 students. Following the closure of the Arizona State Schools for the Deaf and Blind and the separation of blind and deaf students, a former music teacher at ASDB created a space for the blind students to learn in the heart of downtown. Three certified teachers have begun practices that attempt to make learning fun and rewarding. Thatcher Warwick Hess has been following the first few weeks with the students and the teachers inside and outside the classroom.
3: Anticipation was building up on August 3rd in downtown Tucson. 15 students came into a 4,200-square-foot classroom on the third floor of an office building down Stone Avenue. Over the past 2 months, director Kate Scally-Howell has been transforming the space to accommodate students with blindness, low vision, and students with multi-disabilities.
4: I mean, I'm so grateful for all of my co-founders, the teachers who are here. They were 100% in. They always responded back. And also, they're all really, really good collaborators.
3: Teacher and collaborator Laura Prelznick-Aragon says she likes to integrate academic lessons into everyday life.
5: As much as we can generalize concepts, the better, which is why like being downtown is so helpful, is that we can go out and take a concept that we're practicing here in class and go out and try it someplace else, and immediately you start to generalize that skill.
3: There are four teachers on staff. Three of them are certified teachers of the visually impaired. Each of them have their own style of teaching. Kimberly Dotseth incorporates a cleaning ritual with a student right after lunch, incorporating daily living skills in the classroom.
6: I found the plug.
7: Okay. Then you gotta come over here and find the outlet. Come
6: behind it.
3: Dotseth is helping Enrique Lomeli vacuum the floor.
7: So we build it into our day. It's part of the expanded core curriculum that they learn, you know, those daily living skills, and they practice them regularly as part of being independent after they graduate.
3: With the crumbs from lunch cleaned off of the floor, Enrique walked with Dotseth's class for read-aloud time.
7: So we're going to listen to a story called First Day Jitters, all right? First Day Jitters. Enrique, what do you think this book is about?
6: It's about the first day of school.
7: Ooh, first day of school. That's a good guess. Sarah, dear, time to get out of bed, Mr. Hartwell said.
3: At the end of the book, it turns out the person who was nervous was the classroom's new teacher.
7: Did you guys know that teachers get nervous on their first day, too?
6: Yep.
7: Yeah?
6: Were you nervous on your first day of year?
7: Yes, I was. I was. And I've been teaching for 11 years, and I was still nervous on my first day.
6: Because you didn't know this place a little, like, how this place was going to work out, right?
7: Exactly, yeah.
3: Dotseth assigned the students to write an essay about first day jitters. Lomeli pulled out a brailler, which looks similar to a typewriter, but is specifically designed for blind students as it embosses the paper in braille.
6: My first day of school.
7: Look at that. Okay, you're using all your contractions and reading.
6: Mm-hmm.
7: Beautiful.
3: TSB Director Scally Howell says the benefits of having indoor and outdoor

0: instruction is paramount. On the first Friday of school, students lined up to leave for a field trip.
1: Yeah, we're going to the library. Yeah, we figured our first one, we wouldn't go super far. So it's also really hot outside, so we don't want to walk very far.
0: Scally Howell worked as a music teacher for 15 years at the Arizona State Schools for the Deaf and Blind. After she was laid off in March, she decided to take action, despite never having the experience of running a school. ASDB's plan was to send students with blindness and low vision into the Tucson Unified School District while their deaf peers would relocate to Oro Valley. But many families of the visually impaired looked to alternatives for fear of bullying and insufficient resources in the traditional public school system. This summer, Scally Howell worked with parents, organizations, board members, and city officials to get the school up and running. Other teachers who were let go, like Prelznick Aragon, joined Scally Howell. And she led the class to the library next door.
2: Okay. When we exit the building, we are turning right. Trail the right-hand side of the building, please.
3: How did we get there so fast?
4: Keep sweeping, because there's a pole in front of you, kiddo.
3: Found it.
5: So we are in the lobby of the public library. Okay, there's a lot of different areas here, so I'm just going to give you a verbal layout.
0: The TSB teachers instructed students on how and where to use their canes along the aisles of books. 9-year-old Araceli Peach walked around the graphic novel section.
6: I'm 9 and a half.
7: 9 and a half. What do you think of the library so far?
6: I really like it.
7: Really awesome.
6: I'm almost 10.
7: Wow.
6: My birthday's in 2 months.
7: That's awesome. Happy birthday.
6: Thank you.
0: Other students noticed a banner about the library's temporary closure and move. One student asked if the move was similar to the one at ASDB. Multiple disabilities teacher Iris Vela talked about what that moment meant for her students afterwards.
8: And of course, like, they might have associated, like, library with, like, ASDB library, where I came in and there was some rocking chairs and tables, but this was different. There was other people and things like that. And so the experiences are really what helps them, like, understand what a concept really is, or a place, or an activity, and then they, like, can relate to those things.
0: From daily chores to incidental learning and direct conceptual takeaways, the teachers at TSB want to balance their different teaching methods.
9: Part of the reason why we feel that this school is so necessary in having such a specialized environment is because the amount of time that is needed to do those things is not always something that can be done in a typical school day.
0: Right. Every Friday at TSB will be a community field trip day. Scally Howell said that she hopes they will go to the YMCA in September. Every Wednesday, the students will also go to Playformance, an indoor playground in downtown Tucson.
9: So truly trying to make those connections, not for them, but try to get them to branch out further than just their little bubble is really important for me, at least.
0: From Arizona Spotlight, I'm Thatcher Warwick Hess.
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0: The Backcourt, a 2025 book from Tucson-based author, poet, publisher, and entrepreneur Marquez Price, documents a story that began before he was born and one that will continue far into the future. It tells about the intertwining bonds of family, friendship, and teamwork using the story of his father Delano Price and his teammate Hoagie Simmons and how they led the 1969 championship basketball season for Tucson High. I have gotten to know Marquez Price as a guest over the years, as a carefully spoken and almost shy artist. So I started by asking him about becoming a focused interviewer for the documentary, including asking deep questions of both his mom and his dad.
1: I just looked at it as people that I know on an intimate level every day for my entire life. And I think I was able to draw from my experience as an interviewer through a podcast that I did a couple years ago. So I was able to slip back into that, you know, area of expertise, and it was able to flow naturally as opposed to in a studio when you have a microphone and, you know, these gaudy headphones. You know, it kind of makes you more careful, you know, of what you're saying, meticulous. So,
0: yeah, you were able to really probe your guests and get some very heartfelt answers, including out of your own mother.
1: Oh, yeah. She's the quintessential mother. And I think I'm split between her and my father as far as my mannerisms. What you see here in the studio, more shy, that's my mother. But my father, he likes to grandstand and, hey, the cameras are on me. So I think you're able to see a little rat element in the documentary.
0: I learned a lot about your dad, Delano Price.
1: Mm-hmm.
0: I learned a lot about Hoagie Simmons.
1: Yes.
0: Who is essentially your uncle in every way that matters.
1: Mm-hmm.
0: What's a way you would contrast their personalities? How do you think they fit together so well as friends and have for these decades?
1: Well, it was easy for me just growing up in their shadow, examining the dichotomy. They're so opposite of each other, but, you know, as the saying goes, opposite attracts. So that's what I was able to draw from a lot of times, and just studying their personalities and then just how their bond was rooted in basketball and other, you know, aspects of life. I was able to separate them and just examine both sides of the spectrum with immense clarity. And that's where they will, you know, I was able to kind of laser in on the project.
0: At the beginning, you say you started off thinking that this was a playground basketball story.
1: Mm-hmm.
0: And then very quickly, it's unveiled that this is actually a story that connects to many aspects of American culture, but more specifically to Black American culture.
1: Mm-hmm.
0: When was it for you that kind of like awakening of realizing that you could do a story about two guys who loved to play ball, but you had something that connected to so many other trends and modes of living in the modern world?
1: Well, just approaching the book, going back to before they were even born as far as the lineage up until now, you know, they're both in their 70s. So I always looked at it as like an odyssey, you know, their story. And you have the social commentary that's intertwined in the basketball aspect of the story. You know, it's almost like how I described the book. It's a basketball rendition of Forrest Gump, because you have these people that they met, you know, these things that they approached throughout their lives and the social commentary of what was going on in American and, you know, Black culture as well.
0: Describe the multimedia nature of what The Backcourt has become, because when I first interviewed you last year, this was a memoir about your family. It was a new kind of writing style for you as your fifth book. It was the first time you had attempted something like this. And now all of a sudden I find out it's blown up into other media and become an entirely different project.
1: You know, basketball is so universal, and just being immersed in the artist and creative community here in Tucson, having access and proximity to so many different people who are talented, I said, well, I want to do something musically. So I said, let's make a soundtrack. Or I know some engineers, so I said, I want to record the book, the audiobook version. And then, hey, I know videographers, photographers, let's do a documentary. So I wanted to distinguish myself within that story. You know, just those kind of eureka moments where it was like, wow, there's so much more to, you know, this story. And that's when I knew I had to expand it beyond the borders of a basketball court.
0: And what made the season of 1969 such a standout?
1: 1969, just pop culture, what was going on. And it was the last season that Tucson High has won a state championship in basketball. This past season, they got pretty close. They got to the Final Four, but that was the last time in decades. So I just think that it being carved in stone as far as an accomplishment, you know, an achievement, that made it really special because they set so many records that still hold to this day as well.
0: And what about your decision to include Bryce Cotton in the documentary?
1: Bryce Cotton actually grew up in the neighborhood, Sugar Hill, a predominantly black neighborhood here in Tucson, Arizona, where my father and Hoagie Simmons met. And he grew up there. He was born and raised. So he's pretty much the new, you know, version of the backcourt to carry on the tradition of it. So him going on and, you know, starring collegiately at Providence University and then going and having stints in the NBA and now playing overseas in Australia and being like what they've coined him as, like the LeBron James of the NBL. I had to have him a part of this project because he's in the book as well.
0: And when you do live events where you invite your father and Hoagie to participate, do you see people coming up to them starry-eyed?
1: Absolutely. You know, that's where this story started. You know, I witnessed a lot when I was a kid, but it really impacted me, you know, by the time I reached college and I was still having people come to me and, you know, tell me stories about how great they were, what they saw them do and witness. And it was at that point it really started to, you know, turn in my mind like, you know, someday I'm going to have to do something, you know, with this story. And, you know, some years, I'd probably say about 5 years later, I met one of my best friends through serendipity, a guy named Mike Luke. And he called and introduced himself. He wanted to do a story on my father and Hoagie Simmons. So just talking for an inordinate amount of hours and time to pass, you know, that's when I got the confidence to say, you know what, I can write this story. I'm uniquely qualified to write it.
0: This is your fifth book. That's certainly nothing to sneeze at. There are many people who will never have a fifth book.
1: Yes, yes.
0: But I do have to ask you, what's next? What's on your horizon?
1: A lot. I always reference Miles Davis. He was being interviewed one time, and they asked him where his genius comes from, his passion, and he said, it's always in my mind. You know, it's in my mind right now. Matter of fact, I might leave this interview and go play the trumpet. So that's how I look at myself. There's always going to be a project. I literally have a notebook with my next 20 ideas. So I'm sure I'll be able to occupy myself for the next few years of my life.
0: Keep your eye on that notebook.
1: Yep. Yep.
0: Marquez, what do you want to tell our listeners about the event you've got coming up at the Loft?
1: Screening a documentary, and then I'm starting another campaign where I'm releasing a four-part narrative that'll be available, the audiobook, the ebook, the documentary, and the soundtrack through a platform called Gumroad, where you can determine the value of the bundle and you can pay what you want. And from there, I'm planning to create a teleplay and a television series from the story, so I'm just going to keep expanding it.
0: Marquez Price presents the Backcourt Documentary, Basketball's Best Kept Secret, at the Loft Cinema on Saturday, August 22nd at 3 p.m. Stay tuned. The show will be back right after this break.
2: 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There is a collision being reported Stone Avenue north of Prince, as well as Golf Links at Houghton Road. This week in the Press Room, Arizona is asking the federal government for reimbursement funds of about $900 million that it spent on border security. And the race for Congressional District 6 is heating up, starting with plenty of mudslinging attacks by both incumbent Republican Representative Juan Ciscomani and his Democratic challenger, Joanna Mendoza. Plus, we'll sit down with a one-on-one with frequent Press Room contributor John Washington to talk about his new book on immigrant detention camps in the U.S. Join us for The Press Room with host Tony Perkins, Friday morning at 8:30 on NPR 89.1. Also Friday evening at 8:30 p.m. on PBS 6, NPR 89.1, and our website, azpm.org. Partly cloudy skies for Tucson tonight with a low in the upper 70s. A 20% chance of showers tomorrow afternoon. Otherwise sunny and hot with a high Friday near 106 degrees. It's 99 in Midtown Tucson, 91 in Bisbee, 101 in Safford, and 88 in Sierra Vista at 6:18 p.m.
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3: Thank you, Mark. Our storyteller this month is Suzanne Lassiter. She was born in Phoenix, but graduated from Amphitheater High School in Tucson and attended the University of Arizona before moving away with her husband, who served in the military for several years. Eventually, they moved back to Tucson, and Lassiter returned to the U of A, where she finished her bachelor and master's degree in speech-language pathology, and then worked for Tucson Unified School District for more than two decades. Suzanne Lassiter is a member of Tellers of Tales Tucson, and she encourages everyone to share their stories.
4: I'm Suzanne Lassiter, and this is the story of how my grandparents came to Arizona. My mother's parents, Ruth and Dan Williams, were both born on farms near Fort Smith, Arkansas. And in December of 1917, when she was 17 and he was 18, they married, and they began their lives farming bottomland along the Arkansas River. The following September, their oldest daughter, Catherine, was born, and life was going fairly well. And it got even better when the U.S. signed the armistice on November 11, 1918, ending World War I, and my grandfather's draft notice was canceled. Unfortunately, late in November, the 1918 flu epidemic hit the area. Now, my grandmother and Catherine got sick and recovered fairly well, but my grandfather remained ill, sick, running fevers, unable to get out of bed, lung infection after lung infection. And in the spring, he was still so ill that he could neither plow nor plant. The doctor told him that he probably only had 6 months to live, and his only option would be to go to a warm, dry climate. Advice so often given to people in the days before antibiotics. Dan and Ruth talked it over and decided to take their meager savings and invest in a train ticket for him to head west. He first got off in Paris, Texas, but he felt that it wasn't prosperous looking, it wasn't welcoming, so he got back on the train. And that's when he met the man who was the superintendent of construction for a company that was building the new high school in Mesa. The man took a shine to my grandfather, and when he found out that he had carpentry skills, he offered him a job. As they headed west and the climate became warmer and drier, my grandfather's breathing issues eased and his strength began to return. So by the time they got to Mesa, he was able to go to work. He got himself a room in a boarding house, and he wrote to my grandmother that he had gotten to Mesa, that he had gotten a job, he was feeling much better, and as soon as he had saved enough money, he would send her the money for the train fare, and she and Catherine could join him. Now, my grandmother was not one to just sit back and let things happen. And so she went to her father-in-law and said, "If Dan only has 6 months to live, I can't see the two of us being separated. So would he advance her the money for a train ticket? And would he liquidate their farm? And then he could send them the proceeds minus the cost of the ticket." Well, he agreed. And then my 18-year-old grandmother with her 8-month-old daughter, without telling Dan anything at all, boarded the train and headed to Mesa. When she got there, she got herself a room in a boarding house, and her plan was that the next day she would go to the job site and see if she could find Dan. But what actually happened was that the next morning, Dan came out of his boarding house, headed to work down the sidewalk. And about 3 doors ahead of him, from another boarding house, emerged a young woman with gorgeous red hair and a baby on her shoulder. And she turned and headed the way he was going. Now, my grandfather never swore, but this is what he said when he told me the story. I thought to myself, damn, that looks like my wife. And damn, that looks like my kid. And then he called out, Ruth? And she turned around, and the young family had their reunion right there on the boardwalk in Mesa. They lived in Lehi for about 2 years. Lehi is now a suburb of Mesa, and he continued to work construction. And then they moved to Phoenix. They bought a house on North 16th Street, just south of Indian School Road. And there they had three more daughters, my mother being the youngest. Dan continued to work part-time construction and also part-time at the post office. And at night, he went to school trying to get his high school diploma. When he did get his degree, then he went to work full-time for the post office. And when he retired in 1956, he had achieved the title of Assistant Superintendent for Postal Finance. Not bad for a farmer turned carpenter and night school graduate. Well, after retirement, they decided that they would move back to Arkansas, and they bought a place about 10 miles from where both of them were born. And he, gentleman, farmed 40 acres, raising his beloved Shetland ponies, and that's where they were living when they celebrated their 50th wedding anniversary in 1967.
3: Suzanne Lassiter says she has done a fair amount of genealogy, and she recommends that you seek out your older relatives and ask them questions while they are still around to provide some answers. To learn more about Tellers of Tales Tucson or other storytelling organizations in our community, we'll have links on our website. For Arizona Spotlight, I'm Tony Paniagua.
0: The Substack, called In a Flash, is a magazine for creative nonfiction. They specialize in publishing stories of 500 words or less from writers around the world. In March, they chose to feature an essay by Liza Porter, an author and poet who calls Tucson home. In response to the one-word prompt, rhythm, she wrote the following piece. And now here is Liza Porter with a reading.
5: And what about the way hope can suddenly appear out of nowhere, outside the kitchen window? A sparrow's nest falling to the ground. The tiny eggs you know are there somewhere, broken, and you can't see. But maybe the mother bird is teaching its babies to fly right now. Or to sing. That's when you can't ignore it. It's the longing that brings it on. The morning doves coo louder than usual if you wait for the Air Force jets to stop their ear-numbing circles over the valley. And those other birds whose songs you don't recognize, can't name, take for granted. It doesn't matter that you can't call them by their names. What's important is the songs. You can't deny it any longer. Yearning seems to be the only way to know everything else. Despair, tears falling in yellow blossoms from the Palo Verde tree in a violent wind. Hope, the new seed sprouting in damp earth. The yearning always comes before the other. Take the way a fire truck siren lifts you right up out of your car on Broadway as it roars down the wrong side of the street, honking and screeching, and all the cars stop. And it's rush hour, and you love the way all the cars stop, everyone pulling together for once. For one moment on Broadway in the middle of rush hour, all the drivers quit what they're doing. The petty cell phone arguments, the right-wing talk shows, the so-called rock and roll drowning the day's crises, the bad news clips, one after another, it seems. Then someone else's bad luck makes the whole street pause. You hope they're all saying a prayer that no one is hurt, that help will get there in time. You hope they're not all just annoyed by the slowing down, that damn truck messing with their important plans, the mall where they can buy more things no one really needs, the gym, the bar. That's when you hear all the car stereos tuned to the same station, some throwback DJ on community radio dropping the needle onto an album. For Every Man, or Imagine, or even Beyoncé's Freedom. And everyone starts to sing. Every person in every car knows the lyrics, beginning to end. When you look around, you can see their lips moving in unison through the tinted windows of their air-conditioned SUVs. Even the lawyers in their tailor-made suits sing. Even the surly teenagers wearing dog collars and all black, even the sleeping babies latched into car seats wake up and sing at the top of their lungs as the traffic starts moving again.
0: Liza Porter's most recent book of poetry is called Del Bach, available from Finishing Line Press. 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I'm producer and host Mark McLemore.
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8: In Los Angeles, I'm Kai Rizdal. It is Thursday today. This one is the 20th of August. Good as it always is to have you along, everybody. We're going to go on a little journey to start the program today. An odyssey of sorts. No sirens or cyclops to deal with. Something scarier, though, perhaps. The Wall Street Journal's Greg Ipp started our story on Thursday last.
9: Hey, thanks for having me, Kai.
8: All right, 5.216%. What was that? What is that?
9: So, Kai, that is the interest rate that the government will be paying on 30-year bonds that were sold at auction today. And the reason that matters, it's one of the highest rates. In fact, I believe it is the highest rate that the government has said that it will pay on a newly issued 30-year bond in almost 20 years. And I suppose that as taxpayers, that's the kind of thing that's kind of bother us because we have a lot of debt. And every time these rates go up, it means we have to pay even more interest to service that debt.
8: That 30-year yield spent last Friday and on into this week trying to say something to us. Robin Brooks from the Brookings Institution picked up the narration for us on Tuesday.
10: Of course, 30 years, as you said in your intro, that's a very long horizon. So financial markets over that long horizon price risk premium for inflation, for policy uncertainty, for the amount of debt that you have. And so what we've seen the last couple days and honestly over the past year is that these long-term yields have risen massively, most of all in places that are highly indebted or politically dysfunctional. So places like Japan, France, the UK, Italy, and of course also the United States.
8: So of course I had to ask this. Super quick, we got like 30 seconds. How worried are you? Scale of like 1 to 10 about bond, you know, all of this stuff. So better question, Kai. Ask a better question. You know what I mean?
10: So if you look at the 10-year, right, we're at 4.7. Doesn't seem very worrying. It gets more worrying if you look at the 10-year yield 10 years forward. So that's what markets price implicitly in longer-term yields 10 years from now, and that's 6%. On a scale from 1 to 10, I'm a 6 or a 7.
8: All right, we'll take a 6 or a 7 for now. Call me when you get to like a 9, and then we'll have you back, all right?
10: Thanks
8: Robin
10: for having
8: Brooks,
10: me on.
8: She's at the Brookings Institution. We'll see you. Much like the actual Odyssey, this bond market story is long and it's complicated. Secretary Bessent tried yesterday to prop up the bond market, which meant we had to call Robin Brooks back. Do you think that Secretary Bessent has solved the underlying problem that you and I discussed yesterday?
10: So the problem is fiscal policy, right? We have deficits that in a non-crisis period, we don't have COVID, we don't have the pandemic, we have a deficit of 7% of GDP, give or take. And if you want yields to come down sustainably, then that is what you need to rein in. I would call what we're doing now, this buyback, I would call it financial engineering. It is really shuffling the deck chairs.
8: I said this to Robin yesterday, and I'm going to say it again today because there is a critical balance to be struck here. There are a lot of structural reasons why this economy in particular can handle these higher rates for now. But we took so much time today explaining things again, because believe me when I tell you, this story is a big deal. The bond market du jour is kind of ignoring the Treasury Secretary trying to talk the long bond off the ledge. And in fact, and this isn't new, Secretary Bessent has been saying he wants to sell fewer of those long-term bonds and more short-term debt. Marketplace's Justin Ho explains what Treasury hopes that will do and what is likely to actually happen.
11: Part of the problem here is that demand for long-term debt has been a little shaky lately. Buyers just aren't all that interested. So to attract them, says Chris Lowe with FHN Financial.
12: Bottom line, if the U.S. issues a ton of long-term debt, long-term interest rates will be higher.
11: But short-term rates are usually lower. Alex Wolf with J.P. Morgan Private Bank says that's motivating the Treasury Department to issue shorter-term debt.
13: Part of that effort is taking advantage of what's happening in terms of market pricing and simply borrowing at lower rates versus at higher rates.
11: The kind of short-term securities that the federal government's been issuing more of are called Treasury bills. They come in several flavors. Zachary Griffiths with CreditSight says they mature in just months.
14: 1 month, 2 month, 3 month, 4 month, 6 month, and 12-month T-bills.
11: Griffiths says there's a lot of demand for these T-bills, mostly from big investors that want a safe place to park their cash for a little while. And the government is well aware of that.
14: And frankly, if you're running a $2 trillion annual deficit and you have a $40 trillion debt stock outstanding, you need to tap every market where you think there's demand.
11: But pivoting to T-bills could backfire. Alex Wolf with J.P. Morgan says rates on short-term debt closely track what the Federal Reserve does with interest rates.
13: And so if the Fed's on hold, then that rate should remain unchanged. If the Fed hikes, that rate will go up.
11: Remember, these securities mature in months, which means the Treasury has to keep issuing new ones over and over again. As a result, interest rates on them can be volatile, says Chris Lowe with FHN Financial.
12: You know, funding the U.S. government with T-bills is like buying a house with a credit card. The card company can reset the rate and does every time short-term interest rates change.
11: And in order to buy back its own long-term bonds, Lowe says the Treasury is going to have to issue even more short-term debt. He says you can think of that like squeezing a balloon.
12: You're increasing the risk of something going wrong by increasing reliance on short-term funding.
11: Because short-term rates, Lowe says, are probably headed up. I'm Justin Ho for Marketplace.
8: On Wall Street today, bond traders were not happy. Stock traders were really not happy. We will have the details when we do the numbers.

0: Coming up,
1: summer camp for adults that has popped off.
0: Fun for everybody, huh? First, though, here comes some fun. Let's do the numbers. All right, it's fun for me. How about that? Dow Industrial's down 703 points today, 1.3%, 52,759. The NASDAQ down 263 points. That is 1%, 26,067. S&P 500 down 66 points, 0.9%, 76.41. Walmart reported earnings today that beat analyst estimates. Executives said the retailer would use an estimated $2.9 billion in tariff refunds to lower prices for consumers. However, Walmart slumped 0.9% on the day, in part because of much slower same-store sales, the slowest in 6 years as it happens. Target, which also cited a boost from tariff refunds in its earning report, put back about 0.5% on the day. Bonds down, yield on the 10-year T-note rose to 4.70%. 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
3: 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Partly cloudy skies for Tucson tonight with a low in the upper 70s. An extreme heat warning does remain in effect until 8 p.m. Saturday, with a 20% chance of showers and thunderstorms tomorrow afternoon, sunny and hot Friday, with a high near 106. There is a collision Stone Avenue north of Prince, as well as Golf Links at Houghton Road, closed due to flooding Saurita Road east of Country Club, as well as Wilmot, south between Saurita Road and Andrada Road. It's 98 degrees in Midtown Tucson.
0: This is Marketplace. I'm Kai Rizdahl. What do you do when buying a house isn't happening for you? For most people, your rent. So a lot of home builders are betting on rental housing. We learned this week, permits for construction of multifamily properties picked up in July, up 9% compared to June. Marketplace's Nova Safo spent his day digging into that critical slice of the U.S. housing market.
4: Construction permits are aspirational. They're bets placed with the near-term future in mind.
5: I see builders looking at the underlying housing fundamentals and betting that renter demand will continue strongly over the next couple of years.
4: George Ratziu at the National Apartment Association says that's because a lot of people can't afford to buy, so they have to rent. And with the single-family housing market unlikely to thaw anytime soon, apartment builders are seeing opportunity.
5: From early signals, we're seeing investor interest beginning to show up, right? Several funds are beginning to start fundraising.
4: A big caveat about multifamily construction, though, builders are getting pickier about where they build, says Jay Parsons, an industry consultant.
6: You're seeing more focus on deals that have some type of subsidies or tax incentives, tax abatements that help the deals pencil out.
4: They need to pencil out because it's gotten a lot more expensive to build due to several challenges, including
7: an ongoing, persistent, skilled labor shortage.
4: Robert Dietz is chief economist at the National Association of Home Builders.
7: We continue to face challenges with building materials, and that includes the lagging effects of tariffs.
4: Higher costs, Dietz says, for things like copper and aluminum mean not all of those permits pulled in July will actually turn into completed multifamily housing units.
7: Our overall sentiment reading of multifamily builders is slightly negative right now.
4: Sentiment is better in some parts of the country versus others. Builders are more optimistic in areas where rents are going up the most right now, says Daryl Fairweather, chief economist at Redfin.
8: Milwaukee is one. As Chicago has gotten so expensive, Chicagoans have moved up to Milwaukee, and that has put pressure on rents there. Cincinnati is another. Pittsburgh is one that comes up. Baltimore.
4: Conversely, in cities like Denver, Charlotte, and Dallas, renters are more likely to get discounts. That's because there's a lot of supply due to a flurry of apartment building in those markets early on in the pandemic. Fairweather expects builders to avoid those cities for the time being. I'm Novosoffer for Marketplace.

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1: This final note on the way out today, you have seen and heard, I am sure, that the federal debt topped $40 trillion this week. The Treasury Secretary was asked about it on CNBC this morning.
2: There's nothing magic about the $40 trillion number, and we can grow our way out of that.
1: So, look, he's right. There is nothing magic about $40 trillion other than it is an incomprehensible amount of money. But that last bit about being able to grow our way out of it? Ordinarily, yes, growth can cure many, many economic ills if an economy is growing faster than its debt is piling up. So the facts do seem relevant here. In the second quarter, the U.S. economy grew at an annualized rate of 1.5%. Secretary Bessent and the U.S. government are borrowing for 10 years at 4.7%, for 30 years at 5.3%. That math simply doesn't math. Andy Corbin, Mika Ellison, Maria Hollenhorst, Sarah Leeson, Sean McHenry, and Sophia Terenzio are the daily production team. Will Story is the supervising senior producer of this program. I'm Kai Rizdahl. We will see you tomorrow, everybody. This is APM.
3: 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It's 97 degrees in Midtown Tucson, 101 in Safford, 91 in Bisbee, and 88 in Sierra Vista. Partly cloudy skies for Tucson tonight. 97 degrees in Midtown Tucson, 101 in Safford, 91 in Bisbee, and 88 in Sierra Vista. Partly cloudy skies for Tucson tonight with a low in the upper 70s. There is a 20% chance of showers tomorrow.

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2: The Gordon and Betty Moore Foundation, established to create positive outcomes for future generations. 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
1: From AZPM News, I'm Steve Jess. Tucson Councilmember Nikki Lee confirmed today she won't run for a third term representing Ward 4. Lee shared her decision in her newsletter, A to Z with Nikki Lee. She wrote that after getting several questions about her future plans, she felt the need to be transparent about her decision, while also giving the people of the Southeast Side time to think about what comes next. Lee was first elected to the Tucson City Council in 2019 and will wrap up her second term in December 2027. Arizona's Water Finance Agency took a step towards implementing two projects that could increase the state's water supply through partnerships with California and Mexico. Cameron Sanchez reports.
2: The State Water Infrastructure Finance Authority solicited ideas for long-term water augmentation projects last year and is exploring seven proposals. The board voted Wednesday to approve scopes of work for two of those proposals. Director Chelsea McGuire.
3: These are the scopes that actually dictate real work on the ground to give us real answers to the questions we all have, like how much is this water going to cost? Do we have willing exchange partners and willing stakeholders and partners in the communities where these projects are going to be built?
2: The projects in question were proposed by EPCOR, a utility provider based in Canada. They would each bring in about 100,000 acre-feet of water to Arizona per year, but would take several years to implement. That's enough water to serve 600,000 single-family homes. Cameron Sanchez, Phoenix.
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5: From WHYY in Philadelphia, this is Fresh Air. I'm Tanya Mosley in Los Angeles. Today, actor Yahya Abdul-Mateen II. He's nominated for an Emmy for his performance as a struggling actor with a secret in the Marvel series Wonder Man. 2 weeks after his nomination, Disney announced the series would not return for a second season. But getting laid off is actually how Mateen found acting in the first place.
6: I keep on getting laid off and losing jobs. What up with that? Because, you know, every time I do, it turns into
5: season. But getting laid off is actually how Mateen found acting in the first place.
6: I keep on getting laid off and losing jobs. What up with that? Because, you know, every time I do, it turns into something better. You know what I mean? Okay. So I wonder what this one's going to turn into.

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4: Live from NPR News, I'm Giles Snyder. A woman was charged Thursday with plotting to plant a bomb at the New York State Capitol. Samuel King with the New York Public News Network reports on court documents that allege she pledged to allegiance to the Islamic State.
5: Federal law enforcement agents say Jessica Bowie had a gun.
4: New York Public News Network reports on court documents that allege she pledged to allegiance to the Islamic State.
5: Federal law enforcement agents say Jessica Bowie had a gun and a dummy explosive device with her Wednesday as she met with informants who she

0: It's Thursday, August 20th. Greg, welcome to The Daily. I know this is your first time on the show, so glad to have you.
1: Yeah, thanks for having me.
0: Pleasure is all mine. So I think it's fair to say that Secretary of Defense Pete Hegseth's desire to transform the senior ranks of the U.S. military is pretty well established by now. So why did you decide to pursue this story?
1: So we knew that when Secretary Hegseth came in, and even before he came in, he talked about wanting to remove senior military officers, including the chairman of the Joint Chiefs of Staff. And then in September of last year,
2: good morning and welcome to the War Department.
1: He gives a big speech in which he again talks about the need to clean house, to remove people who he thinks have been inserted into the military by ideologues and have been manipulated into pursuing like diversity, equity, and inclusion programs. Mm-hmm.
2: No more identity months, DEI offices.
1: No, so it's a really broad campaign to sort of reclaim a military that he thinks has been taken over by leftist forces. And I think he blames, in some cases, the losses in Iraq and Afghanistan on the sort of the corruption of the officer corps of the United States military. And so he's going to fix that problem.
2: We are clearing out the debris.
1: And some of that happens in 2025. Within his first month, he fires a large number of people. It's a pretty significant purge of some of the top ranks of the military. But I think we really start to see it in 2020.

0: This is the Arizona Department of Public Safety. A safe alert has been issued on behalf of the Mesa Police Department. The Mesa Police Department is looking for Silvio Baters, who was last seen on August 20, 2026, at 1 p.m. in the area of South Val Vista Drive and Main Street, Mesa, Arizona. He left his residence on foot, and due to a diagnosed medical condition, Silvio becomes lost easily and is not familiar with the area. Silvio is described as a Hispanic male, 43 years old, 6 feet tall and weighing 190 pounds. He has black hair and brown eyes. Silvio was last seen wearing a faded green shirt and navy blue shorts and does not have a cell phone. If located, please call 911 or contact the Mesa Police Department.
1: Duo who was fired by Hegseth. What did you find out about her?
2: So Admiral Franchetti has told her story in lots of interviews about how she grew up in Rochester, New York, and she went to Northwestern University. She was a coxswain on the rowing team, and so her job was to command the men rowing their boat. One day, she met a group of guys on campus who had decided to join the Navy to help pay for school.
3: And I said, really? Tell me more. And they talked about free textbooks, a chance to see the world.
2: And a recruiter sold her on the adventure of the armed forces.
3: And I signed up on the spot.
4: Wow.
1: So what is her experience once she joins the Navy?
2: When she joins, it's the 1980s. And so there's still, at that point, something called the combat exclusion ban that's in place. And that prevents women from serving on combat ships or serving in combat aircraft. And there's an interesting moment. So I think in 1989, she's one of 184 female surface warfare officers in the entire United States Navy. And one of those officers was chosen to command an auxiliary logistics ship. So this is a...
1: Not a combat ship.
2: Right, exactly. And it's such a big event that the Chief of Naval Operations, the job that Franchetti will someday hold, writes a letter to all 184 female officers saying, I look forward to the day soon when this will cease to be a special event. And so she's at a moment where things are just beginning to open up for women in the United States Navy. But
3: the boss that I had at the time, he made it very clear to me that he didn't think women should be on our ship, and he was going to make sure that I did not succeed.
2: Franchetti says she's basically told by her commanding officer that this experiment of having women on ships is not going to go anywhere. That attitude fuels her. It makes her work harder. And in the 90s, Clinton lifts the combat exclusion ban, and that allows women to serve on combat vessels and in combat aircraft. And it really opens up possibilities for somebody like Admiral Franchetti, who then seizes that opportunity and rises up through the Navy. She commands an Arleigh Burke-class destroyer, the USS Ross. Later, two aircraft carrier strike groups. You know, the aircraft carrier is really central to the way the United States Navy fights.
1: Mm-hmm.
2: And so in 2013, she's the first woman to actually command naval forces in Korea, which is a real hotspot at that moment. And she also is a senior officer on the joint staff in the Pentagon. And in 2023, she's officially put up for the job, the top job in the Navy. You know, the Navy Secretary selects three or four people who he thinks would be good for that job and submits that list to the Secretary of Defense, who at the time was a guy named Lloyd Austin. And after that list is put together, she's sort of widely rumored inside the Pentagon to be the front runner. But Austin looks at the list and he picks somebody else, a guy named Sam Paparo, who was a senior Navy officer in the Pacific. That's Austin's first choice. And when it goes to the White House, it's leaked to the press, and there are stories in the media saying, in a surprise move, it looks like they're going to nominate Paparo rather than Admiral Franchetti for the job.
1: Okay. So she has not gotten this job.
2: She doesn't look like she's gotten this job. But then it lands in the White House under President Biden. He looks at the list of candidates, and he thinks, you know what? I want Franchetti for the job of Chief of Naval Operations, and let's keep Paparo in the job and have him be the head of U.S. Indo-Pacific Command. Ultimately, this is the president's pick, and the president chose to exercise that authority that he has.
1: And why did he pick her?
2: You know, one, she had a lot of experience. And two, I do think that Biden was interested in making history, interested in sending a message that a woman could rise to the top of the force. And so picking the first female chief of naval operations, the first woman to serve on the Joint Chiefs of Staff, that was a really big deal for Biden. But even at her confirmation hearing, she is pressed, as are many officers who are coming up for confirmation at this period, about what she feels about DEI, what she feels about some of the books that are touting the importance of DEI, whether it has a place in the United States Navy.
3: So again, I'm very focused on warfighting,
4: yeah,
3: warfighters and winning.
2: And she largely says that's not what she's about.
1: Hmm.
2: So she's confirmed by the Senate with only one dissenting vote. But Pete Hegseth is clearly bothered by this.
5: And that's why this book is going to tick a lot of people off. Women and men are different. Women shouldn't be in combat at all.
2: And so he publishes a book in 2024 in which he really takes aim at her, among others, but her on a couple of pages, in which he says and argues that she's not qualified for this job and she only got the job because she was a woman. And he identifies Admiral Franchetti as emblematic of everything that was wrong with the Biden approach, as somebody who prioritizes diversity over competence.
6: Any general that was involved, general admiral, whatever, that was involved in any of the DEI woke has got to go.
2: And at that point, Hegseth is a Fox and Friends weekend host and a military expert for Fox. And so within a matter of months after this book comes out, Hegseth is picked by President-elect Trump at that moment to be his Secretary of Defense. It's a really controversial pick.
1: Mm.
2: Hegseth is not very experienced. And when Hegseth is chosen by Trump, Franchetti has read his book or is aware of what's in his book, and she realizes that her days are probably numbered.
1: Mm. And what does she do?
2: Well, at that point, she calls together all the four stars in the United States Navy, and they discuss what to do if she's fired, who should replace her. And I think she's also really concerned about the politicization of the force, that these forces will sort of divide the Navy, divide admirals against each other, will lead to people campaigning for the job and freelancing. And so she basically says to them, like, hey, this is a really big, stressful moment. We need to put the United States Navy ahead of ourselves and our own career ambitions.
1: Hmm. So even at this moment when she knows her career is probably over, she's saying, how do we protect the Navy?
2: Yeah, how do we protect the institution? But what she doesn't know at the time is that someone in that four-star meeting that she had is quietly doing exactly what she cautioned not to do, which is reaching out to Secretary Hegseth and trying to position himself to take her job.
1: We'll be right back.
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0: I'm Michael Barbaro. This is The Daily. My colleague, Greg Jaffe, takes us inside the hiring and firing for a single job that's become a case study for Hegseth's approach. So, Greg, tell us about this naval officer who does the very thing Franchetti doesn't want anyone to do, which is to basically begin lobbying for her job even before she's been fired. You mentioned his name earlier, Darryl Cottle.
1: Yeah, so he's a highly accomplished and decorated admiral, comes up through the submarine fleet. He commands U.S. submarines in the Pacific. Then he's in charge of U.S. Fleet Forces Command, which is a really important East Coast command that essentially trains and makes sure Navy ships are ready to go to war.
2: Down there, I had to constantly ask myself, am I thinking clearly? Am I thinking strategically? Are we doing the right things for the right reasons and at the right time? And those questions haven't changed.
1: He does very well on that. So well, in fact, that, you know, when they're considering Admiral Franchetti in 2023, that Admiral Cottle is one of the people on the list the Navy puts forward to Secretary Austin as a possible candidate for the Chief of Naval Operations job.
0: Interesting. So he's in the mix for that big a job under President Biden.
1: Yeah, and he really wants it. It's clear that he really wants it. But the Navy, I think, views him as a better candidate for U.S. Strategic Command, which is the command that oversees all of our nuclear weapons. So it's really interesting. And this is something that I had never encountered before. So, you know, Hegseth is nominated for the job. It's not clear that he's going to get the job. It's looking pretty dicey for him. And so what we heard from several officials familiar with the interaction is that at this point, Admiral Cottle directs a senior officer on his staff to reach out to Hegseth to help Hegseth prepare for his confirmation hearing. The call never happens, but the message gets through to Secretary Hegseth that this is somebody who's kind of on the team. And 2 days after Admiral Franchetti is fired, a senior officer on his staff again reaches out to Hegseth's brother, this time of a much more overtly political message, essentially that there's no one more in line with Secretary Hegseth's vision for remaking the military than Admiral Cottle, and that Admiral Cottle wants to remove, quote, woke barriers that he sees as weakening the force. And it seems like the point of this text message was to show, hey, I'm politically and ideologically aligned with you and your vision for the military. It was very much a violation of protocol. This is really unusual because we expect our military officers to be apolitical. We don't want Republican generals and Democratic generals. We want them to serve the institution and the country. And so when you have people short-circuiting the process and auditioning for jobs, it really starts to undermine trust in the institution. You know, there's a concept in the Navy, a saying, it goes ship, shipmate, self. And at the core of that is that the survival and success of your ship comes first. The next is your sailors, your shipmates, the people who you serve with, and you put yourself last.
0: And what comes of Cottle's outreach?
1: Well, the first thing that happens is Hegseth fires Franchetti. And remember, at this time, he's only about a month into the job, so he's still pretty new. He gets a list of three nominees of people who the Navy thinks should get this job. Admiral Cottle is not on that list. And he looks at that list and says, where's Cottle? And it turns out that Admiral Cottle is the only person that Secretary Hegseth interviews for the Chief of Naval Operations job. And so he picks him. His nomination is set to go to the White House when a problem arises.
0: Which is what?
1: So Admiral Cottle has a significant inspector general complaint against him. It's essentially a year old, but it's been sitting in the system and it needs to be dealt with. The IG is the internal watchdog. So what happens is the complaint centers around some remarks he made to sailors at essentially an awards banquet. And they're talking about the Navy's sexual assault awareness program. And Cottle says, look, if I strip naked and cover myself in honey and go walking through the forest and I get attacked by a bear, I have some responsibility for that attack. Another one that he uses is, you know, if I put on gold chains and a fancy gold watch and I go walking through Harlem and I get assaulted, you know, I bear some responsibility for my decisions. And so when Admiral Cottle has to deal with this, he reaches out to a lawyer named Tim Parlatori. Parlatori has represented other naval officers dealing with these IG complaints. He also represented Secretary Hegseth when Secretary Hegseth was accused of sexual assault a few years ago. Now he's working as a special advisor inside the Pentagon.
3: Wow. So Cottle's connections to Hegseth keep getting bigger and more complicated. So at this point, where does Cottle's nomination stand? Where does it go?
1: So the IG concludes that he didn't do anything wrong, and then that clears the pathway for Admiral Cottle's nomination to go to the White House. So last summer of 2025, he succeeds Admiral Franchetti and becomes the new Chief of Naval Operations.
2: With the promise to work every day to make our sailors better warriors, our families more supported, and our combat...
1: And he also parrots Hegseth's language of domination and strength.
2: To ensure that our Navy remains and forever will be the most dominant, lethal, and credible maritime fighting force the world has ever known. Now let's get to work. Thank you.
1: I should note that spokesmen for both Secretary Hegseth and Admiral Cottle have said that these decisions were made on merit. But it seems pretty clear that the firings were not about merit. You know, it's completely legitimate to fire somebody for competence if they make a mistake or lose a war. But Franchetti did nothing wrong, as far as we can tell. She was fired and Cottle was hired, at least in part for reasons tied to politics or ideology. And that's a really dangerous place for the military to go.
3: And dangerous exactly why?
1: Well, I think when you start firing people for political reasons, it's not just the person you fire, but it's the message that sends throughout the entire force that, hey, if you want to move up, if you want to succeed, there are political litmus tests or political gates that you have to pass through.
3: And then you start making day-to-day decisions, maybe even really important military ones, based on, will this make the boss happy? Because that's kind of how I got my job in the first place.
1: Yeah. War is a really tough, complicated endeavor, as we're seeing in Iran right now. And so you want your best warfighters, not your most politically aligned warfighters, to be promoted. You want people to be able to tell the boss when they're wrong. You want senior officers to provide unvarnished military advice, even when it may not be popular or what the civilians want to hear. Now, have other administrations initially distrusted the generals they inherited from past presidents? Yes, that has happened. But they never took steps to fire and replace them with more ideologically aligned officers because they knew it was a really slippery slope. It could lead to places that weren't good for the military or for the country. And for the first time in at least a decade, if not longer, there will be no women nominated to admiral rank. Women make up about 21% of the Navy. And so that means you've got a leadership of the Navy that increasingly looks less and less like the force that it oversees. I think, you know, it also means that young female officers who are coming up have fewer people who provide a sort of a pathway to success, who show them what the opportunities available to them are. I think that's tough for them. I think it's also heartbreaking for people like Admiral Franchetti and other senior female officers who fought hard to get where they got.
3: Well, Greg, thank you very much. Appreciate it.
1: Of course. Thanks for having me.
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7: 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Good evening. I'm John Weaver. 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
9: In Los Angeles, I'm Kai Rizdal. It is Thursday today. This one is the 20th of August. Good, as it always is, to have you along, everybody. We're going to go on a little journey to start the program today. An odyssey of sorts. No sirens or cyclops to deal with. Something scarier, though, perhaps. The Wall Street Journal's Greg Ipp started our story on Thursday last.
10: Hey, thanks for having me, Kai.
9: All right, 5.216%. What was that? What is that?
10: So, Kai, that is the interest rate that the government will be paying on 30-year bonds that were sold at auction today. And the reason that matters, it's one of the highest rates. In fact, I believe it is the highest rate that the government has said that it will pay on a newly issued 30-year bond in almost 20 years. And I suppose that as taxpayers, that's the kind of thing that's kind of bother us, because we have a lot of debt. And every time these rates go up, it means we have to pay even more interest to service that debt.
9: That 30-year yield spent last Friday and on into this week trying to say something to us. Robin Brooks from the Brookings Institution picked up the narration for us on Tuesday.
11: Of course, 30 years, as you said in your intro, that's a very long horizon. So financial markets over that long horizon price risk premium for inflation, for policy uncertainty, for the amount of debt that you have. And so what we've seen the last couple days, and honestly over the past year, is that these long-term yields have risen massively, most of all in places that are highly indebted or politically dysfunctional. So places like Japan, France, the UK, Italy, and of course also the United States.
9: The United States, yeah. So of course I had to ask this. Super quick, we got like 30 seconds. How worried are you? Scale of like 1 to 10 about bond, you know, all of this stuff.
11: So
9: better question, Kai. Ask a better question. You know what I mean?
11: So if you look at the 10-year, right, we're at 4.7. Doesn't seem very worrying. It gets more worrying if you look at the 10-year yield 10 years forward. So that's what markets price implicitly in longer-term yields 10 years from now, and that's 6%. On a scale from 1 to 10, I'm a 6 or a 7.
9: All right, we'll take a 6 or a 7 for now. We'll call me when you get to like a 9, and then we'll have you back, all right?
11: Thanks
9: Robin
11: for having
9: Brooks,
11: me on.
9: She's at the Brookings Institution. We'll see you. Much like the actual odyssey, this bond market story is long, and it's complicated. Secretary Bessent tried yesterday to prop up the bond market, which meant we had to call Robin Brooks back. Do you think that Secretary Bessent has solved the underlying problem that you and I discussed yesterday?
11: So the problem is fiscal policy, right? We have deficits that in a non-crisis period, we don't have COVID, we don't have the pandemic. We have a deficit of 7% of GDP, give or take. And if you want yields to come down sustainably, then that is what you need to rein in. I would call what we're doing now, this buyback, I would call it financial engineering. It is really shuffling the deck chairs.
9: I said this to Robin yesterday, and I'm going to say it again today, because there is a critical balance to be struck here. There are a lot of structural reasons why this economy in particular can handle these higher rates for now. But we took so much time today explaining things again, because believe me when I tell you, this story is a big deal. The bond market du jour is kind of ignoring the Treasury Secretary trying to talk the long bond off the ledge. And in fact, and this isn't new, Secretary Bessent has been saying he wants to sell fewer of those long-term bonds and more short-term debt. Marketplace's Justin Ho explains what Treasury hopes that will do and what is likely to actually happen.
12: Part of the problem here is that demand for long-term debt has been a little shaky lately. Buyers just aren't all that interested. So to attract them, says Chris Lowe with FHN Financial.
13: Bottom line, if the U.S. issues a ton of long-term debt, long-term interest rates will be higher.
12: But short-term rates are usually lower. Alex Wolf with J.P. Morgan Private Bank says that's motivating the Treasury Department to issue shorter-term debt.
14: Part of that effort is taking advantage of what's happening in terms of market pricing and simply borrowing at lower rates versus at higher rates.
12: The kind of short-term securities that the federal government's been issuing more of are called Treasury bills. They come in several flavors. Zachary Griffiths with CreditSights says they mature in just months.
15: 1 month, 2 month, 3 month, 4 month, 6 month, and 12 month T-bills.
12: Griffiths says there's a lot of demand for these T-bills, mostly from big investors that want a safe place to park their cash for a little while. And the government is well aware of that.
15: And frankly, if you're running a $2 trillion annual deficit and you have a $40 trillion debt stock outstanding, you need to tap every market where you think there's demand.
12: But pivoting to T-bills could backfire. Alex Wolf with J.P. Morgan says rates on short-term debt closely track what the Federal Reserve does with interest rates.
14: And so if the Fed's on hold, then that rate should remain unchanged. If the Fed hikes, that rate will go up.
12: Remember, these securities mature in months, which means the Treasury has to keep issuing new ones over and over again. As a result, interest rates on them can be volatile, says Chris Lowe with FHN Financial.
13: You know, funding the U.S. government with T-bills is like buying a house with a credit card. The card company can reset the rate and does every time short-term interest rates change.
12: And in order to buy back its own long-term bonds, Lowe says the Treasury is going to have to issue even more short-term debt. He says you can think of that like squeezing a balloon.
13: You're increasing the risk of something going wrong by increasing reliance on short-term funding.
12: Because short-term rates, Lowe says, are probably headed up. I'm Justin Ho for Marketplace.
9: On Wall Street today, bond traders were not happy. Stock traders were really not happy. We will have the details when we do the numbers.

0: Part of all the bond market unease is inflation being stuck where it is, which is high. We're going to get a new reading next week. The Personal Consumption Expenditures Price Index, PCE is the jargon. This one, however, will be the last PCE of its kind. The Bureau of Economic Analysis is changing how it calculates inflation. Changes that are coming as inflation still and again is economic and political topic A. Marketplace's Kristen Schwab has more on that.
1: We're going to start this story about the Personal Consumption Expenditures Price Index exactly where you'd expect, at a Spanish restaurant in Ohio.
2: I am Laurie, L-A-U-R-I-E, Torres, T-O-R-R-E-S, and I own Mallorca restaurant in Cleveland.
1: Mallorca has been plating up patatas bravas and pouring sangria for 30 years. And in that time, Torres has seen a lot of change. More diners have been requesting dishes that are vegan or gluten-free. She's watched the price of scallops climb, and it's forced her to adjust her menu and her paella recipe.
2: So if you're going to start putting in more shrimp, which is saltier than a scallop, then you have to balance it out with maybe like calamari.
1: Paella can have 10 or more ingredients, rice, saffron, seafood. When scallop prices change or diners' preferences change, Torres changes her paella.
2: You're constantly having to kind of go back to the drawing board.
1: Now, hear me out here. The way Torres tweaks her paella to get a slightly different dish is not so different from how the Bureau of Economic Analysis tweaks its own paella, the PCE. Moonsub Lee, an economist at UC San Diego, says the BEA regularly considers making its own tweaks.
3: BEA is revising its recipe based on how the world is changing.
1: For instance, it's adjusting how computer software and accessories are calculated because demand for AI has sent prices soaring. It's also making changes to investment and legal services categories.
3: I believe this change is going to make the PCE more accurate, giving the clearer picture to the central bankers.
1: Economists I talked to say it's common for the government to tinker with its formulas. And they say that these changes mean inflation's going to look a bit lower, maybe 0.1% to 0.3% lower. Right now, with the old formula, PCE inflation sits at 3.7%. Alan Detmeister used to be an economist at the Federal Reserve. He's now at UBS.
4: The reason people are focused on it a little bit more is that you have an administration that has been talking about how they need to get inflation down.
1: And for Detmeister, that doesn't mean the BEA is cooking the books, but it does raise an eyebrow.
4: They're focusing so much on these items that are pushing up inflation at a time where the administration has wanted the Fed to lower interest rates.
1: The lower inflation appears, the easier it is for the Fed to cut or at least not hike interest rates. And yeah, a reading that comes in a little lower than it's been lately will not rock anyone's world. Inflation will still be too hot. But the new recipe could buy the Fed some time, like they're cooking with a crock pot instead of a microwave.
4: We really don't know exactly what the impacts are going to be. So it is a little bit of a black box.
1: This could alter how the economy is run. Of course, we know interest rates influence how much businesses borrow, what kind of house or car you can buy. What it will not change is the prices people see with their very own eyes. New PCE recipe or not, Lori Torres, the restaurant owner in Ohio, gets a receipt from her supplier every week. And here's the part where I tell you she also has an advanced degree in economics. Total coincidence, I swear.
2: At the end of the day, the inflation is the inflation. You're going to feel it however you feel it. You're not all of a sudden be like, oh my God, I was wrong. Scallops haven't gone up in price like they have. And that's that. Like,
1: In the real world, everyone's kind of got their own PCE. I'm Kristen Schwab for Marketplace.

0: For 3 days next week, Jackson Hole, Wyoming is going to be the center of the global economy. The world's central bankers meet there every August for a symposium put on by the Federal Reserve Bank of Kansas City. The feature attraction, as it is every year, will be a speech by the chairman of the Federal Reserve, a speech that will be all the more closely parsed this year as new-ish Chairman Kevin Warsh makes his debut. But as the most important people in monetary policy gather, there is a whole local economy happening all around them. Margaret Brady is the owner of Knit on Pearl. That's a knitting supply store in Jackson. Welcome to the program.
1: Thanks so much.
0: So this is the first time you and I have chatted. So what's your store all about? Give me the vibe, would you?
1: Actually, it's been around for about 30 years or celebrating 30 years in January. It's a great community. We have a bunch of crafters in Jackson who are part-time or full-time residents. And then in the summer, we enjoy a lot of visitors who will track us down when they're on vacation.
0: So the Fed's coming to town next week, all the economic bigwigs, as it were. Are you going to notice? Is that going to be a thing for you? Or is it just like a blip that happens and traffic gets busy and everybody gets annoyed?
1: You know, it's funny. We don't really see that much of them. You know, I've seen this happen over the years. There's a little lag at the end of August where we feel families go back to school. And that's when the Fed shows up. And we don't see a lot of them. They are whisked from our beautiful airport to a beautiful location in Grand Teton National Park. It feels like they're sequestered. I'm not sure if they actually are. But
0: I think they kind of are. Yeah.
1: But we don't really feel that, but it'll pick up again in September.
0: Your business, like many small businesses in this country, I imagine, you're getting whacked a little bit by tariffs, a little bit by consumers being a little agitated. How's your personal, you know, small business sentiment index, if you would?
1: So it's a little bit confusing because there's a lot of enthusiasm around crafting. I'm not sure if you're aware of that
0: now. Oh, yeah. We've done those pieces for sure.
1: I think there's a mental health component about using your brain with your two hands, especially I feel with like 20 somethings. And at the same time, there's also this kind of like feeling that it is tenuous. You know, the tariffs are still sorting themselves out. I've been raising prices at a clip I haven't seen before, but also people are equally committed to it.
0: When you are at the local Chamber of Commerce meetings, which I imagine, you know, probably monthly, whatever, there's a get together, or maybe you're just chatting with people at the coffee shop, what do you and your fellow small business owners talk about?
1: Well, I think the big concern in the past, well, years, but also weeks and months, we've been feeling it a lot lately, is retail space. It's
0: like, sorry, literally, you know, space? Like
1: literally retail space.
0: Wow, okay.
1: Brick and mortar. And that's what I do. I don't have my inventory online. My personal space that I'm in, which is not huge, it's an old house. It's like 700 square feet. And that the block has been sold twice in the past couple of years. Right. So we're all wondering where, you know, in addition to where, like, we're going to end up. A couple of small businesses on my block have had to move. But
0: staying in town, are they leaving town?
1: I think they're going to find nooks and crannies to go to, but I'm not sure how long those are all going to hold out.
0: Yeah.
1: Because we're just, you know, in addition to competing with other businesses and nonprofits, there's also maybe not national brands that are coming in, but niche brands that are coming in.
0: Right.
1: They have some, you know, backing for that.
0: And they've got the big guns. Let's say Kevin Warsh, the chairman of the Federal Reserve, and Christine Lagarde, the head of the European Central Bank, go out for a walk next week and they pop into your store.
1: You never know who's a knitter.
0: You never know. You never know. What would you tell them? What would you want them to know?
1: Oh, goodness. The keepers of the global economy. To what extent did they think about small business? That's my question. I guess.
0: Yeah. No, look, that's the answer. That's the question I have. That's a totally fair question.
1: To what extent do you think about small businesses? Right. And I'm lucky to be here. I'm not sure anybody could start my business today. I'm here at the benefit of having been here for a long time, having a staff who's been here for a long time. I came in 1992, and if I hadn't, and the business hadn't been started, the original founder is my accountant. It happens a few times a day. People come in and they're surprised that I was here a couple of years ago. I'm surprised you're still here.
0: Wow.
1: Yeah, I hear that a lot.
0: Margaret Brady, the store, should you happen to find yourself in Jackson, Wyoming, next week when the Fed's there or anytime. The store is Knit on Pearl in Jackson. Margaret, thanks a lot. I appreciate your time.
1: Yeah, thanks for having me.

0: Coming up,
1: summer camp for adults that has popped off.
0: Fun for everybody, huh? First, though, here comes some fun. Let's do the numbers. All right, it's fun for me. How about that? Dow Industrial's down 703 points today, 1.3%, 52,759. The NASDAQ down 263 points. That is 1%, 26,067. S&P 500 down 66 points, 0.9%, 76.41. Walmart reported earnings today that beat analyst estimates. Executives said the retailer would use an estimated $2.9 billion in tariff refunds to lower prices for consumers. However, Walmart slumped 0.9% on the day, in part because of much slower same-store sales, the slowest in 6 years as it happens. Target, which also cited a boost from tariff refunds in its earning report, put back about 0.5% on the day. Bonds down, yield on the 10-year T-note rose to 4.70%. 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

0: This is Marketplace. I'm Kai Rizdahl. What do you do when buying a house isn't happening for you? For most people, your rent. So a lot of home builders are betting on rental housing. We learned this week, permits for construction of multifamily properties picked up in July, up 9% compared to June. Marketplace's Nova Safo spent his day digging into that critical slice of the U.S. housing market.
1: Construction permits are aspirational. They're bets placed with the near-term future in mind.
2: I see builders looking at the underlying housing fundamentals and betting that renter demand will continue strongly over the next couple of years.
1: George Rotsiu at the National Apartment Association says that's because a lot of people can't afford to buy, so they have to rent. And with the single-family housing market unlikely to thaw anytime soon, apartment builders are seeing opportunity.
2: From early signals, we're seeing investor interest beginning to show up, right? Several funds are beginning to start fundraising.
1: A big caveat about multifamily construction, though, builders are getting pickier about where they build, says Jay Parsons, an industry consultant.
3: You're seeing more focus on deals that have some type of subsidies or tax incentives, tax abatements that help the deals pencil out.
1: They need to pencil out because it's gotten a lot more expensive to build due to several challenges, including
4: an ongoing, persistent, skilled labor shortage.
1: Robert Dietz is chief economist at the National Association of Home Builders.
4: We continue to face challenges with building materials, and that includes the lagging effects of tariffs.
1: Higher costs, Dietz says, for things like copper and aluminum mean not all of those permits pulled in July will actually turn into completed multifamily housing units.
4: Our overall sentiment reading of multifamily builders is slightly negative right now.
1: Sentiment is better in some parts of the country versus others. Builders are more optimistic in areas where rents are going up the most right now, says Daryl Fairweather, chief economist at Redfin.
5: Milwaukee is one. As Chicago has gotten so expensive, Chicagoans have moved up to Milwaukee, and that has put pressure on rents there. Cincinnati is another. Pittsburgh is one that comes up. Baltimore.
1: Conversely, in cities like Denver, Charlotte, and Dallas, renters are more likely to get discounts. That's because there's a lot of supply due to a flurry of apartment building in those markets early on in the pandemic. Fairweather expects builders to avoid those cities for the time being. I'm Nova Safo for Marketplace.

0: July retail sales, we learned last week, were down 0.6% from June. That is the glass half empty. The glass half full is that sales were up 5% for the year. That's the data. To get the anecdata, we called Ashley Morkin. She owns Unglued. That's a craft and a gift shop in Fargo, North Dakota.
1: August right now is looking a little bit better than last year, August. And what we want to see is just like that steady, slow growth over each year, if we can, to make sure that we can keep, you know, like raising our wages and adding more crew when we're able to and that type of thing because of all the events that we do. It's usually about 75% is our retail store for revenue and about 25% is events. This has grown over the past few years for us, where it was more like an 80-20. So for the event side of our business, I think one of our best examples is our summer camp for adults that has popped off. It always pops off. It sells out instantly, which is why we have to do a lottery for registration. But the silly little video that I did in June to promote the lottery opening, that was very deadpan and with a tiny mic, kind of exploded. We've never gone viral before, but it went very viral. It grew our social media reach. It still's growing because of that video. And then we have about 1,000 people, more than 1,000 people that were in our lottery for just 300 seats. And so I would say people are for sure wanting more experiences. We have actually added some employment. We just added or promoted somebody on our retail side to become the assistant retail manager. We also literally last night added somebody to do more craftatorium support, which is our private party part of Unglued. So we have grown, but very slowly. My husband and I just did one of our Loon stained glass workshops. We had two people cancel super last minute. I got to sit down with some people who shop our store quite a bit and just hang out while we made our stained glass loons together. And that was really lovely, especially in the midst of craziness. Sometimes you just have to remember that the things that you tell other people they should do are actually the things that you should really do. And that has been very life-giving.
0: Busy, huh? Ashley Morkin. She owns Unglued. She's in Fargo, North Dakota.

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1: This final note on the way out today, you have seen and heard, I am sure, that the federal debt topped $40 trillion this week. The Treasury Secretary was asked about it on CNBC this morning.
2: There's nothing magic about the $40 trillion number, and we can grow our way out of that.
1: So, look, he's right. There is nothing magic about $40 trillion other than it is an incomprehensible amount of money. But that last bit about being able to grow our way out of it? Ordinarily, yes, growth can cure many, many economic ills if an economy is growing faster than its debt is piling up. So the facts do seem relevant here. In the second quarter, the U.S. economy grew at an annualized rate of 1.5%. Secretary Bessent and the U.S. government are borrowing for 10 years at 4.7%, for 30 years at 5.3%. That math simply doesn't math. Andy Corbin, Mika Ellison, Maria Hollenhorst, Sarah Leeson, Sean McHenry, and Sophia Terenzio. The Daily Production Team. Will Story is the supervising senior producer of this program. I'm Kai Rizdahl. We will see you tomorrow, everybody. This is APM.

0: world offers a unique perspective on daily news, crossing borders and time zones to bring home stories that matter. Co-hosted by Carolyn Beeler and Marco Werman, The World is a co-production of WGBH in Boston and PRX, and it airs every weekday afternoon at 2 on NPR 89.1. 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
1: Hello, welcome to Newsday on the BBC World Service with James Copnall in London and me, Anne Soy, in Nairobi.
2: Coming up on the programme, we're going to head to Pakistan to hear about the former Prime Minister, Imran Khan, who has reportedly been returned to prison after receiving medical treatment in hospital. We hope to hear from our correspondents.
1: At least 17 people have been killed in Kyiv, in the Russian capital, in the Ukrainian capital, in Russian attacks on Ukraine. A children's hospital and a school were damaged in what the city's mayor says was a purposeful attack on critical infrastructure. We'll speak to a member of parliament in Kyiv.
2: And we're going to continue our series speaking to the leading candidates to become the next United Nations Secretary General. Today, it's the former president of Chile, Michelle Bachelet. That's coming up after the latest world news.
3: BBC News with David Harper. Pakistan's former Prime Minister Imran Khan has been returned to prison after receiving medical attention in hospital in Islamabad under a Supreme Court order. An opposition spokesman confirmed that Mr. Khan had been taken back to the prison in the garrison city of Rawalpindi after spending several hours overnight at the hospital. The government said a team of doctors had conducted a detailed examination of Mr. Khan and declared him medically fit. Mazhar Abbas is a senior analyst at Pakistan's Geo News.
4: In the last few months, there were a lot of speculation, all kind of speculations about his health condition. And in the social media also, although the government categorically denied about his deteriorating health, and they said that he's medically fit, and doctors, his eye surgeon, regularly visited him. But that kind of speculations continued, particularly in the last few days.
3: Meteorologists have warned that a developing El Nino weather system could become the largest in living memory and possibly the biggest since the 19th century. The Met Office in the UK says sea temperatures and the tropical central Pacific weather system could become the largest in living memory and possibly the biggest since the 19th century. The Met Office in the UK says sea temperatures and the tropical central Pacific could rise more than 3 degrees above normal. Here's our climate editor,

0: A very good morning to you. This is AZPM's KUAZFM at HD Tucson, KUATFM HD 2 Tucson, KUASFM and HD Sierra Vista, and KUAEFM Safford, a community service of the University of Arizona. This morning on the Press Room, Arizona is asking the federal government for reimbursement funds of about $900 million that it spent on border security. And the race for Congressional District 6 is heating up, starting with plenty of mudslinging attack ads by both incumbent Republican Rep. Juan Ciscomani and his Democratic challenger, Joanna Mendoza. That's on the Press Room with host Tony Perkins, which airs this morning at 8:30 a.m. The NPR News is up next. It's 7 a.m.
1: Good morning. Lower courts have ruled that President Trump needed permission from Congress to build a new ballroom for the White House. Now the Supreme Court is expected to decide whether construction can continue. It's Morning Edition from NPR News.
2: An Arizona library will be joining the inaugural Smithsonian Rural Library cohort right after NPR News.
1: Earlier this week, interest the federal government pays on its debts hit a high. Treasury Secretary Scott Bessent had a plan to calm the markets. I'm Sasha Pfeiffer.
3: And I'm Leila Fadel. It worked briefly. How much does Wall Street trust him? Also, there's a federal sexual misconduct investigation into former Democratic Congressman Eric Swalwell and the signs of social media addiction researchers see in young people. It's Friday, August 21st. On this day in 2017, a total solar eclipse in the U.S. went from coast to coast. That won't happen again until 2045. The news is next.
4: Live from NPR News in Washington, I'm Linda Kenyon. Stocks open higher this morning after a big sell-off yesterday. NPR's Scott Horsley reports the Dow Jones Industrial Average rose about 340 points in early trading.
5: Investors will be keeping a close eye on the bond market today. The yield on long-term government bonds rebounded Thursday, despite an effort by the Treasury Department to push those bond yields down. Bondholders have been demanding a bigger payback in return for lending the government money. They're concerned about the size of the federal debt, which reached $40 trillion this week, as well as stubborn inflation. Gasoline prices typically fall as summer draws to a close, but AAA says this could be the most expensive August ever at the gas pump. The average price of regular gas is just under $4.11 a gallon, topping the previous high set back in 2022. Scott Horsley, NPR News, Washington.
4: Federal agents have seized the home of former California Democratic Congressman Eric Swalwell and taken his electronic devices. The searches are part of an investigation into allegations of sexual misconduct. NPR's Ryan Lucas reports.
6: Federal agents stopped Swalwell at San Francisco Airport on Saturday with a search warrant and seized his electronic devices. A day later, agents searched the former congressman's home in Washington, D.C. That's according to a person familiar with the matter who spoke to NPR on condition of anonymity to discuss an ongoing investigation. The probe is focused on the sexual misconduct allegations that multiple women have made against Swalwell, allegations that he denies. After those allegations came to light in April, Swalwell resigned from Congress and dropped out of the California governor's race. His attorney did not immediately respond to a request for comment. The former congressman is also facing investigations by state authorities in California and New York. Ryan Lucas, NPR News, Washington.
4: The FBI says it stopped a plot by a woman who was planning to set off a bomb at the New York State Capitol. Samuel King, with New York Public News Network, says the suspect appeared in federal court yesterday. Federal prosecutors allege she pledged allegiance to ISIS.
7: Federal law enforcement agents say Jessica Bowie had a gun and a dummy explosive device with her Wednesday as she met with informants who she thought were helping her carry out her plan to destroy as much of the Capitol as possible and, quote, kill all the senators. First Assistant U.S. Attorney John Sarcone says the arrest should serve as a warning to other would-be terrorists.
8: We are vigilant, we are prepared, and just as we stop this defendant, we will continue to disrupt plots and protect the American people.
7: The arrest comes just weeks before the anniversary of the September 11th attacks. The FBI says they've stopped more than 400 individuals from carrying out alleged attacks here at home and abroad. For NPR News, I'm Samuel King in Albany.
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9: From the AZPM Newsroom, I'm Gabe Stultz. An historic Southern Arizona library has been selected to join the inaugural Smithsonian Rural Library cohort. Ellen Boyd has those details.
10: Starting this coming September, this 12-month national program will bring free virtual educational programming, Smithsonian resources, and expert support directly to the Copper Queen Library in Bisbee. The national honor comes on the immediate heels of a federal funding setback. Earlier this year, a GOP-led House subcommittee stripped the library of critical funding for urgent structural repairs, including brick repointing and window replacement. According to Democratic congressional aides, the library was defunded because it hosted two drag storytime events. Despite the infrastructure needs, library manager Jason Makoviak says he and his staff remain deeply committed to serving Bisbee. Makoviak says the partnership with the Smithsonian will help the library build fresh connections, share innovative ideas, and expand meaningful opportunities for residents in Bisbee. L.M. Boyd, AZPM News.
9: Arizona's Water Finance Agency took a step towards implementing two projects which could increase the state's water supply through partnerships with California and Mexico. Cameron Sanchez reports.
11: The State Water Infrastructure Finance Authority solicited ideas for long-term water augmentation projects last year and is exploring seven proposals. The board voted Wednesday to approve scopes of work for two of those proposals. Director Chelsea McGuire.
12: These are the scopes that actually dictate real work on the ground to give us real answers to the questions we all have, like how much is this water going to cost? Do we have willing exchange partners and willing stakeholders and partners in the communities where these projects are going to be built?
11: The projects in question were proposed by EPCOR, a utility provider based in Canada. They would each bring in about 100,000 acre-feet of water to Arizona per year, but would take several years to implement. That's enough water to serve 600,000 single-family homes. Cameron Sanchez, Phoenix.
9: A free film and media education program is coming to downtown Tucson. The Southern Arizona Film Society is partnering with local filmmaker Ty Atiyah to launch the Southern Arizona Film Academy, a hands-on program for emerging Southern Arizona filmmakers with preferred ages 16 to 30. The program runs August 24th and 25th with workshops in videography, lighting, and interviewing, followed by sessions over the next 6 months. Participants will collaborate with downtown Tucson businesses to create original film projects with completion planned for April. Applications are still open. Upon completing the program, participants will be invited to the Nogales Film Festival in 2027. I'm Gabe Stultz, AZPM News.
0: 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It's 7:07 a.m. on this Friday morning. Good morning to you. Here's Morning Edition.
13: It's Morning Edition from NPR News. I'm Sasha Pfeiffer.
3: And I'm Leila Fadel. Good morning. The Supreme Court is expected to weigh in on whether President Trump can continue construction of his ballroom.
13: A nonprofit group sued the administration. An appeals court ruled in the nonprofit's favor earlier this month and said construction needed to stop. But the court paused its order until today.
3: NPR White House correspondent Deepa Shivaram is with us now to discuss. Good morning, Deepa.
14: Good morning.
3: So catch us up on what the Supreme Court is deciding on exactly.
14: Yeah, it's been a lot of start and stop with this, but to put it simply, last fall, Trump knocked down the East Wing of the White House to construct a 90,000 square foot ballroom. It's costing hundreds of millions of dollars, and while Trump has said that taxpayers will not have to pay for any of it, the Washington Post has reported that some of the cost will fall on the public. NPR hasn't independently confirmed that, though. And so after he starts construction, a nonprofit group called the National Trust for Historic Preservation sues the Trump administration and says that Trump needs congressional approval in order to build the ballroom. Lower courts have hashed out this lawsuit for months, and now the Supreme Court will decide what happens next. The Trump administration is arguing that the ballroom was needed to create a, quote, integrated military complex that houses medical care, a drone port, and bomb shelters. On the other hand, the National Trust for Historic Preservation is saying that the executive branch doesn't have the authority to transform the White House like this, even for national security purposes.
3: Does the president think the court will rule in his favor?
14: Yeah, so earlier this week, he said that he can't inform the White House like this, even for national security purposes.
15: Does the president think the court will rule in his favor?
14: Yeah, so earlier this week, he said that he can't imagine that the Supreme Court is ruling against the ballroom. And he said that while he

0: Hello, and welcome to the Press Room. I'm Tony Perkins, joined by Joe Ferguson from the Tucson Agenda, Tim Steller with the Arizona Daily Star, and Eric Fink from KVOA News 4 Tucson. Thanks for being with us on the Press Room. We're going to start off talking about the state of Arizona wanting almost $1 billion in border security funding from the federal government. The state says it spent that much on the security measures that the federal government wanted them to take. Eric, Congress allocated the money for reimbursement to the border states, and will Arizona see any of that money?
1: Well, the goal, Tony, for Arizona is to see that money, at least a portion of that funding, come back sometime in the fall. Arizona is asking for more than $900 million from the federal government. This was allocated by Congress in H.R. 1, or more commonly known as the Big Beautiful Bill, last summer. And we're going back 5 years. So Governor Katie Hobbs on Monday held a roundtable with Cochise County Sheriff Mark Danels in Sierra Vista, along with lots of local law enforcement, police chiefs, and others, those also from the Department of Public Safety. They're all on the same page. They really believe that Arizona stepped up. And now, because they say the border is a federal responsibility, they need to see that money back. And the governor, when I asked her whether or not she's hopeful she'll see it, she says, well, I hope the money is not ultimately politicized. She doesn't want to be having a conversation with Washington a couple of months down the road, and there's no money in state coffers from this.
0: Increased border security, whether it was for walls or personnel, it was going to be a costly proposition from the start.
2: It will, but I mean, we've seen that other governors ask the federal government for money in the past before. This is a song I've heard. It's just a new person singing at this point. I'm hopeful that H.R. 1 means something, but again, we'll see what if it's politicized or not as the election date gets closer.
3: The interesting thing about this is that if you go back to some of the expenses that they're looking to get reimbursed for, it includes like that container wall. Do you remember that from about 3 or 4 years ago? It cost, Doug Ducey was governor at the time, and he put up a wall. It was funded by our state legislature, a wall made out of containers stacked too high in Cochise County. Cost $170 billion to put it up and take it down as ordered by the federal government. I mean, some of these things are not things that the federal government necessarily wanted. So I would be shocked if they say, yeah, you know, you did a thing that we didn't want, but we're going to pay you for it anyway.
0: What's the political impact for Republicans in Arizona?
3: I mean, you know, this is an issue that they've run on year after year for decades. So, I guess it could cut both ways. On the one hand, they certainly would want the money from the Trump administration to reimburse Arizona for its efforts along these lines. On the other hand, they don't want to get into a fight with them either, I don't think.
1: And, you know, it's interesting. I'm closely watching how immigration is going to impact the governor's race here. As Governor Hobbs looks for a second term, Andy Biggs, the East Valley congressman, very conservative. And if you look back 2 years ago, immigration, such a key issue to help President Trump in you know, southwestern states like Nevada and here in Arizona, a very, very key border security. We saw really Arizona independence swing towards the president 2 years ago. What will happen now?
0: All right. Let's talk about some of the midterm election issues, and it's getting serious in the Congressional District 6 race. That's the one with Joanna Mendoza challenging the two-term Republican Congressman Juan Ciscomani. Joe, somehow Tucson Mayor Regina Romero got roped into all of this.
2: Yeah, I think that the Ciscomani team found a way to find one of Mendoza's very many, you know, endorsers and politicize it to the point of talking about the serious issues of homelessness and drug addiction in Tucson and suggesting that a comment that Mendoza made shortly after the George Floyd murder, you know, was indicative that she didn't support the police. And so it's a bit of a stretch. We didn't necessarily rate how many Pinocchios it was, but certainly they tried hard to paint her with a big broad brush. And I expect a lot more of these same kind of attacks as we get closer to it. It's a national race, and you know, the Democrats are counting on CD6 as part of their strategy to flip the House.
3: So was the idea, this is an ad, right? A Ciscomani ad. And what was the idea that to link Mendoza with Romero and say that, like, if you want things to be like they are in Tucson, that's what Joe Mendoza will bring? Is that
2: I think she's saying that more of the same you'll get out of Julian Mendoza if you elect somebody that's friends with Romero.
3: It's interesting because it says a lot about what they think will sell to the voters in CD6. And obviously, they think criticizing Regina Romero, the mayor of Tucson, and Tucson generally would sell to voters in this district, half of which is in Tucson. But a lot of it isn't. And it kind of shows that people outside of Tucson look at this. They think people outside of Tucson look at the city and say, we don't want anything to be anything like that.
2: But he represents half of Tucson. So isn't the homeless problem and the fentanyl problem also Scudamani's problem at the end of the day? Is it a reflection of his last 4 years?
3: You could put it that way, I suppose.
1: It's so interesting that this is the swing district here in southern Arizona and has been for over a decade here. It's going back to when Gabby Giffords won her seat, even potentially even before that. Scudamani is now looking for a third term. He won in 2022 by about 6,000 votes. He won 2 years ago by about 11,000. And as Joe said, this is a national race. We're going to see a lot of money over the next couple of months, really laser focused on this southern Arizona district here.
0: And you look at this, you know, opposition research, and it's been going on for a long time, the time-honored strategy in political campaigns, getting people to vote against someone instead of voting for someone.
3: Raising the negatives, yes. Mm-hmm. That's half the game these days.
0: And plus the money that's going into it, are we going to see more and more of this, or are we going to expect to see another one in 2 weeks, another ad like this?
3: Oh, there is going to be another one in 2 weeks? Is that what you're saying?
0: Yeah. Well, yeah, more and
3: there's
0: more.
3: There's one ads all the time. Yeah.
0: All right. Let's move over to more election news. And Arizona voters will not have a chance to cast a decision for or against the state school voucher program. Now, the backstory on this is Proposition 212. It would have added reforms that would go to the Empowerment Scholarship Program. Proposition 145 would, I guess, counteract 212 and would have blocked 212 in future reform efforts. A judge in Phoenix said this week that 212 did not have enough petition signatures to go on the November ballot. Tim, it was a big disappointment for reform supporters in a story that's been in the education headlines for several months.
3: Yeah, I mean, since the ESA kind of revolution took place under Doug Ducey, the use of the program has grown, and it's been quite liberal, not in the political sense, but in the looseness sense, in how money has been allocated to families for expenses related to education. And so for years, and so the cost of the program has ballooned over $1 billion, and has taken up a lot of the state budget. And so now people are trying to get people who oppose the ESA program especially are trying to get a handle on that and saying, hey, we need to reform it. And people who support the program and the legislature are trying to block it. And outside the legislature also are trying to block those reforms. I mean, this piece would have, this ballot issue would have limited the program to people under a certain income. It would have required tutors to have certain qualifications. It would have banned people from using ESA money for expenses such as vacations and lingerie. lingerie was specified, and other things. But it would have put in some guidelines that don't exist quite as firmly yet.
0: Okay, it's not going to go on the ballot. How do you get reform now?
1: That's the big question going forward. Governor Hobbs has advocated for this in every one of her state of the states going into a legislative session for the last 4 years, and the Republicans in the legislature have ultimately really blocked any kind of reform. And then ultimately, at the end of the day, the state budget is turned in, the governor signs it, and we see ESA stay the same. It's going to be interesting, but take a look at the superintendent race this fall. Kimberly Yee, who was recruited by some conservative lawmakers and some ESA advocates, actually beat current superintendent, the incumbent Tom Horn. So, and she's going up against a longtime public school teacher in Terry Ruiz, who has advocated for some guardrails, for some reforms. Interesting now to see this wrinkle without voters getting a chance to weigh in November on ESAs. How will that ultimately play out in the state superintendent race this fall?
2: I think that the voters are going to get a chance to weigh in on this. They're going to get a chance to weigh in all three seats in their legislative district, and they can choose who they want on based on ESAs. I do think it's going to be part of the conversation. I do think it's going to be a choice for them. Democrats are hopeful that if they can flip the House, they can at the very least have a floor conversation about reforms on ESAs. And, you know, it's going to be a very competitive year in legislative races across the state.
3: Yeah, and I think the ESA issue itself is a tool, a lever that Democrats are hoping to use to flip certain seats so that they can get a majority and then take these actions.
0: Tucson City Council member Nikki Lee says she's not going to seek another term. She's represented Ward 4 on the southeast side and served two terms. Mostly it's a confirmation of what she said a couple of years ago. First question is, why did she decide not to run again?
2: She's young. She's done 8 years on the council. And I think she said in her statement that she's looking forward to new things by saying yes to the council, was saying no to other opportunities. And so I think she's moving on. I don't know if this will be the last time we'll see her in a political race. But for now, I think she's focusing on, you know, what's next after her term ends next at the end of next year.
0: It wasn't that big of a surprise, so I would figure that there are some people who want to step up and take her place. Any names out there?
3: I can't list any, but it's you know, it's on the east side, southeast side, and the race is until next year, correct? Mm-hmm. So yeah, there's plenty of time for people to pop in.
0: And there's other individuals, and of course, in Tucson City Council, who have not said that they're going to continue. Rihanna Romero has mm-hmm. not said anything about another term as well. Is this the season where we're going to hear some words from our local elected representatives about what their futures are going to be?
2: I think they're going to do it quietly. I think the first thing that all of these people are going to do is send in paperwork. And that portal for the city is going to open soon, and we'll all be keeping an eye on, I'm sure, to see who is going to run for office. But I do expect, you know, some announcements before November, because I think this race is happening now quietly as people are building coalitions and on lists of endorsements.
0: All right. Let's turn now to the economy, and it's a different kind of summer for Tucson businesses in major construction zones. The interchange project on I-10 and Country Club Road is making it hard for customers to get to shops and stores. Eric, the business owners didn't ask for this, of course.
1: That's right.
0: And ADOT says it's going to last until 2028, and that's huge.
1: It is. Boy, there's a lot of construction going on around town.
3: Oh yeah,
1: I mean it's just constant, and I think it can be a real deterrent for businesses. You know, ADOT did say, a spokesman for ADOT said, well, there are signs up for drivers, there are entrance areas, but a lot of times when we're coming down the roads, we don't see those particular areas, and I think it's really difficult. I spoke to one business owner a couple of weeks ago in the Speedway Country Club area. He was really counting on this time right now to see those U of A students come back to get a boost in business. But construction right now is just it's a real consistent thing here in the city of Tucson.
3: I spent some time on East Grant Road a few weeks ago, and that's also, of course, a long-standing construction area, and it's gotten worse for people there because you can't cross Grant from one side to the other except in very limited spots, and so it's hard to get to the businesses. And of course, Grant and Alvernon is already a hard area because there's a lot of people living on the streets there, a lot of drug addiction. And of course, there's the summer doldrums, too. Like, this is something we right. deal with every right. year. So the thing is that these road construction projects always are an issue for businesses where they occur. But then when you add on top of that the usual summer slump, and then in some of these areas, depressed or deteriorated social conditions, it becomes impossible for them to sustain a business, especially the simple single-site locally owned businesses.
2: I hate to say this, though, that a lot of us asked for this. A lot of us voted for this. A lot of us supported this. So some of the things that we are complaining about and have headaches about are things that we've been demanding out of their elected officials to get done.
3: Yeah,
2: so, I mean, the 22nd Street Bridge has been a ask for 20 years.
3: Yep. We want to have our cake and eat it too, I guess.
1: And RTA Next just passed earlier this year, and they had a ceremony just a few days ago launching the next phase, the next 20-year phase of the improvements to our regional transportation system. And it passed by a wide margin.
0: There are those who will say that just hold out and it'll get better. You know, the purpose of these improvements is to bring a better economy to Tucson. Mm-hmm. How disappointing is it going to be if that doesn't happen?
3: Yeah. Well, right. I mean, there will be some losses in the meantime, hopefully. I mean, if you look at Broadway, for example, that's a place where East Broadway, the Sunshine Mile, just east of downtown, is an area where they were awaiting reconstruction for decades, or certainly years. And so businesses cleared out. And it took a long time, but finally it got rebuilt, it got widened, it looks good, and now business is returning. So hopefully that will happen in these other stretches as well.
2: But didn't we have a developer that fell out of that program that had to be replaced because he waited for years and never did the work, and over by Blen Elman?
3: I can't think of that.
2: Yeah, I'm thinking the Blen Elman block by Safeway, you know, that's been empty for years. I believe the developer had to change over because it just took so long.
3: Yeah, that does happen.
0: Joe, there's a Raytheon deal that's coming up, city and county expansion. You're going to be looking at that in the Tucson agenda on Thursday, and there's a new contract.
2: Yeah, so the city has had a longstanding contract with Raytheon dating back 30 years, and in that agreement was a buffer zone to make sure that there wasn't an encroachment on, you know, a very important part of the Tucson economy. And Raytheon recently asked for that to be expanded and to be able to build inside of that buffer zone. It required the city to give Raytheon about 200 acres. And so a lot of council members were really surprised. Their personal values don't necessarily align with what's going on in Iran. And so they had a real hard time with that previous council essentially tied their hands in terms of giving that land over. And what we learned on Tuesday night is that the city doesn't actually know what Raytheon's going to do with those 200 acres.
0: Mm. All right. Let's go around the table and talk about what you guys are looking ahead to in the weeks ahead. Eric, let's start with you.
1: Yeah, I'm really looking at whether or not we'll see that debate in CD6. We are there is a scheduled debate coming up in September between Representative Ciscomani and his challenger, Joanna Mendoza. I don't know if, in fact, Ciscomani has – I think his team is talking about whether or not they're working out the details. Interesting to see if that – or interested to see, rather, to see if that actually – happens and the two meet on a debate stage next month.
0: Tim, what do you have coming up?
3: Well, I'm writing a piece right now about a very relatively small contract that has caused a big fuss at Pima County. It kind of reflects a lot about our local politics and the season we've come out of and the season we're going into. Also looking into some stuff related to the transit and the transit safety meetings that went on recently here in Tucson.
0: Joe?
2: We are working with Clean Elections on a number of debates, and the Legislative 17 debate is coming up. That's a big one where Democrats are hoping to flip some seats in there. So that'll be a good debate to have coming up in a couple weeks.
0: All right. Terrific. Thanks for being with us on The Press Room. Joe Ferguson, Tim Steller, and Eric Fink. Coming up next, a profile of detention camps and how some people are trying to stop them from locating in their communities. That's right after this.
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0: The Trump administration's crackdown on immigration has placed more than 60,000 people in custody. It's bringing a sharp focus on detention camps and how the federal government is dealing with that issue. Our frequent Press Room contributor John Washington writes for Lookout. He's authored a new book called How to Close a Camp, Dispatches from the Fight Against Immigrant Detention. John, thanks for being with us.
5: Yeah, good to be back, Tony.
0: In the introduction, you wrote about how people held in these camps are held within the scope of the law, but also are mocked by the law. What's that mean exactly, and how does that apply to the definition of a camp?
5: That's right. So I think the first thing to mention here is just how bad the conditions are inside these detention camps. So people inside have been dying at a higher rate than ever before. Right now in 2026, approximately every 8 days, someone has died inside an immigration detention camp in the United States. There have been at least 54 deaths inside these facilities since the second Trump administration came back into office. People have very little or sometimes no access to attorneys to talk to their families. There's very little programming. They often don't get any sunlight. The food is god-awful, and they're really bad. People have been subject to solitary confinement for extended periods. Mm-hmm. So more legally speaking, the way that they're mocked by the law, you have to kind of go back and pick apart how the immigration system works. So immigration violations are civil, not criminal in nature. And that should mean that immigration detention camps are not punitive. And legally speaking, that's true. But we know, as I was just saying, that they are very punishing. They also are afforded less due process rights because of the civil nature of immigration proceedings. They don't have guaranteed access to an attorney. There's no trial by jury. The way that immigration courts work is that the judges, which are not technically actually judges, work actually for the Department of Justice, not for the judiciary branch. So when you're in an immigration court, if you're defending yourself and trying to stay in the country, you have a prosecutor on the other side who is working for the same boss, effectively, as the judge, the so-called judge. So there are a host of reasons, including lack of oversight, that just make this really, as I say, people inside and subject to this are really rather mocked by the law.
0: Camps can't happen unless certain conditions are met, you know, political conditions especially. People can fight against camps in different ways mm-hmm. by changing those conditions.
5: That's right. So it is a challenge, and the government has a lot of money to try to push forward with extending the camp system. And so the way that that has played out over the past years, they bought a whole number of warehouses, spending billions of dollars, including here in Arizona. Surprise, Arizona is one example of this. And the community stepped up almost immediately. They were caught unawares when DHS spent $70 million to buy an empty warehouse, and community showed up. They pushed back in all sorts of ways. They wrote to their local council members. They wrote to DHS. They made a huge stink. They were able to get Attorney General Chris Mays to file a lawsuit. They actually developed a petition to disincorporate the city because they were not happy with how their local elected officials were responding. And they have, at least temporarily, won.
0: And you've written about the camps and the cities and the communities, but you've also written about people.
5: Yeah.
0: About individuals. There's a man named Juan Castillo.
5: Yeah.
0: And he was a detainee for 5 years in Alabama.
5: That's right. You know, I sigh because it's a tragic story. And I talked to Juan today from a prison in Nevada. He has been picked up again. He won his case to give him some protections from being deported back to El Salvador, where he's originally from. He came when he was 12 years old. He's now in his mid-40s. He spent 5 years in an ICE camp in Alabama, a notoriously abusive and awful place. He finally won. He incredibly has been very well adjusted, got a job, got a girlfriend, is raising a stepdaughter, has been complying with all orders for ICE, showed up for a work reauthorization just 2 weeks ago, and they detained him. And this is something that we're seeing across the country, is the administration is going after anybody and everybody, and including, especially maybe, what some are calling like the low-hanging fruit. The people are complying with orders and are availing themselves of the legal process to follow the law, to abide by their conditions of being free, and yet the administration is taking advantage of that contact with them to arrest and detain them.
0: Well, what if there's a change in administration? Is the genie too far out of the bottle to turn it around?
5: You know, once the infrastructure is built, it is hard to shut down. And, you know, winds we have seen in the past, I described where Juan Castillo was held in Etowah, Alabama. During the Biden administration, they decided to shut that facility down, at least the immigration wing. And now it's opened back up. So there are wins and then there are losses, and there are only temporary wins. And, you know, I you know, a lot of people maybe see a potential way out of this as winning the next election, whether it's the midterms or the 2028 presidential election. But we should remember that this is a bipartisan issue, that a lot of the infrastructure was built up and set in place both legally and just physically by the Clinton and Obama administrations. And they are very much complicit in what we are seeing today.
0: All right. Well, John, thank you very much. John Washington from Lookout. He's written a new book called How to Close a Camp, Dispatches from the Fight Against Immigrant Detention. Appreciate it, John.
5: Thanks so much, Tony.
0: And you can hear this full interview with John coming up on the next episode of Arizona Spotlight, Thursday at 8:30 a.m. and 6 p.m. on NPR 89.1 or at azpm.org. And that'll do it for the Press Room. Thanks from all the staff and crew. I'm Tony Perkins. We'll see you next week.

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1: This is Take Note. I'm Anna Williams, and we're taking history by the tempo. August 26th is Women's Equality Day, a celebration of the 1920 adoption of the 19th Amendment to the United States Constitution. The 19th Amendment prohibits the states and federal governments from denying the right to vote to citizens on the basis of sex. The amendment was included in the Constitution after a decades-long women's suffrage movement. During this time, a spotlight was beginning to be shown on the work and accomplishments of women in many fields, and in music, there was perhaps none so admired by suffragists than Amy Beach. Amy Beach was an American composer and pianist born in 1867. Though highly accomplished as a pianist from a very young age, she was discouraged by her mother and husband from pursuing a career as a touring performer because of the stigma that existed against women performing publicly. Despite this obstacle, Beach went on to compose over 300 pieces, many of which were programmed extensively in the United States and Germany in her own time. Her Gaelic Symphony, which you're hearing now, was premiered by the Boston Symphony Orchestra in 1896 and was the first symphony composed and published by an American woman. Take Note is a production of Classical Arizona PBS, a service of Arizona State University.
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4: And you can catch Science Friday this morning from 11 a.m. This week on Arizona Illustrated, meet a group preserving the Sonoran Desert one cactus at a time. 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
5: The national debt balloons to a new high, while life for some sailors in the U.S. Navy on the high seas hits a low. From WAMU and NPR in Washington, this is 1A. Hi, I'm Todd Zwillick. Today on the Friday News Roundup, there's a perfect storm brewing in the economy: inflation, debt, and war. What to know about why Trump administration officials are scrambling to intervene in the markets. Also this hour, how one of the president's closest aides operates with sensitive information, and what happened when a Democratic senator made her fodder for media and for MAGA. Plus, surprises in this week's primaries, Meta is on trial, and our weekly quiz honors a sports legend who changed pitching and all of baseball forever. That's all after the headlines.
6: Live from NPR News, I'm Lakshmi Singh. The Trump administration's betting that its plan to decimate Iran's economy, which it dubs Economic D-Day, will accomplish what U.S. military bombings so far have not. Treasury Secretary Scott Bessent says he'll explain Monday how Washington plans to do it. The administration is attempting to end Iran's chokehold on the Strait of Hormuz, a key oil shipping waterway, and bring an end to the war the U.S. and Israel started against Iran in late February. NPR's Emily Fang reports.
7: Extensive U.S. sanctions going back to the 1970s have already cut Iran off from much of the global trading system. But President Trump wrote this week a, quote, economic D-Day is coming for Iran or any countries that give it economic support. Sina Tusi, a senior fellow at the think tank Center for International Policy in Washington, says an ongoing U.S. naval blockade of the country is biting, but Iran managed to ship out a lot of oil during a short ceasefire with the U.S.
8: So that gained them a lot of buffer right now, at least for the next couple months. And they are working on circumvention routes, especially land routes, to trade, to not be as reliant on ports.
7: And he says the current Iranian government is now stacked with ideological hardliners for whom the economy is not a priority. Emily Fang, NPR News, Washington.
6: President Trump travels to South Carolina today for a rally in support of Darlene Graham, who's running for the Senate seat left vacant when her older brother Lindsey Graham died unexpectedly. Here's NPR's Tamara Keith.
9: With a rally in Myrtle Beach, Trump is trying to boost support for Darlene Graham among his base in the deep red state. After her brother's sudden and unexpected death, Trump encouraged Graham to run for the Senate and was quick to endorse her. But that endorsement didn't clear the field. She faces Republican Congressman Ralph Norman in the runoff. It's another test of the power of the president's endorsements. Earlier this week, three of the candidates he endorsed lost their primaries. A White House official tells NPR this is just one of many events in the coming months Trump will hold for candidates he endorsed. Tamara Keith, NPR News, the White House.
6: An appeals court has upheld a decision to block the Justice Department subpoenas to New York Attorney General Letitia James' office. The DOJ is seeking records about civil lawsuits James filed against President Trump and his family business. National Weather Service is dispatching a team to confirm reports of a tornado that struck Atlantic Beach on Long Island last night. Images are circulating online of a massive waterspout quickly spinning and tearing through at least two beach clubs. Richard Acarino with the Sun and Surf Beach Club describes what he saw.
10: The noise was frightening. You could see the wind. It was extremely violent. You look out the window and furniture from cabanas, from the deck area were flying everywhere.
6: Local authorities say there were no reports of significant injuries, but the damage was extensive. From Washington, this is NPR News.
11: From the AZPM newsroom, I'm Gabe Stultz. An historic Southern Arizona library has been selected to join the inaugural Smithsonian Royal Library cohort. Ellen Boyd has those details.
12: Starting this coming September, this 12-month national program will bring free virtual educational programming, Smithsonian resources, and expert support directly to the Copper Queen Library in Bisbee. The national honor comes on the immediate heels of a federal funding setback. Earlier this year, a GOP-led House subcommittee stripped the library of critical funding for urgent structural repairs, including brick repointing and window replacement. According to Democratic congressional aides, the library was defunded because it hosted two drag storytime events. Despite the infrastructure needs, library manager Jason Makoviak says he and his staff remain deeply committed to serving Bisbee. Makoviak says the partnership with the Smithsonian will help the library build fresh connections, share innovative ideas, and expand meaningful opportunities for residents in Bisbee. L.M. Boyd, AZPM News.
11: A free film and media education program is coming to downtown Tucson. The Southern Arizona Film Society is partnering with local filmmaker Ty Atiyah to launch the Southern Arizona Film Academy, a hands-on program for emerging Southern Arizona filmmakers with preferred ages 16 to 30. The program runs August 24th and 25th with workshops in videography, lighting, and interviewing, followed by sessions over the next 6 months. Applications are still open. Upon completing the program, participants will be invited to the Nogales Film Festival in 2027. I'm Gabe Stultz, AZPM News.
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14: Thank you.
4: 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The museum's exhibits explore Bisbee's mining history and rich cultural heritage. The Bisbee Mining and Historical Museum is located in the Historic District and is open daily from 10 a.m. until 4 p.m. Now on NPR 89.1, it's 9:06 a.m. It's time for 1A.
5: I'm Todd Zwillick, and it's the 1A Friday News Roundup. The president showed off a new $13 million granite helipad on the South Lawn of the White House this week, yet another renovation project in the nation's capital. But his Treasury Secretary, well, he had no such fun. Bond markets flashed warning signs over ballooning debt as the U.S. Treasury tries unusual methods to convince bond traders that things actually aren't all that bad. This, of course, followed the news that the U.S. debt grew to $40 trillion. We're going to talk about it, plus a whole lot more, like what you need to know about Tuesday's election results and why on earth everyone is talking about somebody named Natalie Harp. Around the table with me this week, Arthur Delaney, senior reporter for HuffPost. Hi, Arthur.
14: Hi.
5: Steve Clemens is here in studio, and we're so happy to have him, editor-at-large for the National Interest. Steve, you have summer plans.
14: So great to be with you in studio. Yes, summer plans, Chestertown, Maryland, hanging out. Come visit.
5: And Steve Clemens wouldn't miss being with you, the 1A listener, so he's in studio as a special for all of us. What a treat. And Wendy Benjamin is here, also a treat, Washington senior editor for Bloomberg News. Great to see you, Wendy.
15: Good to see you.
5: Everyone is around the table, and so are you. We're so happy to have you on this end of summer Friday. Remember, we do want to hear from you this hour. You can email your questions and your comments about the week news, 1A@WAMU.org. All right, Steve Clemens, it's not often at all that bond prices and bond yields are at the top of the headlines. And I dare say when they are, it's almost never good. Yeah. Just start us off with a quick bonds 101. Why are bonds leading the headlines? Why are we talking about them and why is it important?
14: We've been financing American debt with U.S. treasuries that Japan, China, others have been buying for a long time, and other big money out there. And the truth is, when bond yields go up, which they are now up to their highest level in 20 years, it means that big capital doesn't trust the future. They don't trust where the inflation rate is. They don't trust a president that's having a lot of reckless wars out there. They don't trust the inability to rein in spending. And when they add all these things
5: now,
14: up—
5: Now, why is that? Is it bond yield? Is that because a bond pays more? Because no one wants to buy it?
14: No, the bond, well, actually, bond go down, but the yield, what happens with the yield, the rates is the rates that you have to pay capitals to finance American debt. And what they're saying is we want more money to finance American debt because American debt's part of the American economic picture. It's been for a long time. But they're saying they don't trust the future. What's been part of the American success story for the last several decades is very low bond rates, which usually means if you have low bond rates in the future, bond yields in the future, then your interest rates on mortgages, your interest rates on business-to-business loans are going to be lower. All of that is being undermined right now. And so the costs of borrowing across the board are going up because people don't trust the future.
5: So Arthur, the Treasury Secretary, Scott Bessent, he stepped in to calm the bond markets this week when those yields that Steve Clemens is describing shot up. And if you're a bond trader, it was really scary. What did he try to do? What's driving the Treasury Secretary to get involved?
16: They cooked up a scheme to soothe the bond market by saying, we will purchase larger quantities of old debt than we usually do. And I think this is really sort of a sideshow that is probably more
14: corporate,
16: too technical.
14: Corporate debt.
16: Right.
14: These are companies.
16: It's too technical for what you need to know. I think the way Steve explained it is good enough for the average listener. There's a fundamental situation where the U.S. government spends more than it brings in, and that's financed by bond debt. And it's getting perhaps a little out of hand and spends more than it brings in. And that's financed by bond debt. And it's getting perhaps a little out of hand in combination with the inflation going up and the

President Trump delays tariffs on Canadian goods, talking up a tentative deal on the next International Friday News Roundup, the latest on the North American trade war. Plus, the deadline passes for a deal with Iran. 5 months in, what's the U.S. plan now? And a call for wartime elections in Ukraine. That's all next hour on 1A.

0: ordinarily. Just a couple mammals making gravy.
1: That's about all the time we have for today's show. BJ Lederman composed our theme music, and we had compositional assists from Cab Calloway, Calvin Russell, Lil' Kim, and Randy Newman. And as you can tell, we love hearing from you. So if you have something to say, say it to our voicemail. 877-4-SCI-FRI is our number. Thank you for listening. I'm Flora Lichtman.
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11: 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Science Friday continues next hour, and this week on Arizona Science, looking at the connection between evolution and aging. Evolution plays a role in why some species have more longevity than others, and University of Arizona molecular scientist George Sutphin will discuss how the process of aging produces what is naturally best for animals, ranging from sharks to humans. George Sutphin will speak with Erica Hamden, astrophysicist at the University of Arizona, on Arizona Science. It's coming up in just a moment. At 12:01 on NPR 89.1. It's 103 in Tucson, 96 in Sierra Vista, and 100 in Safford, also 107 in Green Valley. 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A community service of the University of Arizona. It's high noon.
1: Climate change involves a lot of physics, so why aren't more physicists working on it? I'm Flora Lichtman, and this is Science Friday. Physics that explains the universe can also be used to help understand Earth's climate systems, but the disciplines often remain separated. A physicist is bridging the gap. Plus, mysterious little red dots are popping up on James Webb Space Telescope images. And you know who's excited? Astrophysicists.
12: Every time you, like, switch on a telescope to look at an era of the universe you've never seen before, every astronomer is secretly hoping to find the unknown unknown.
1: We'll talk about it. And you've heard of large language models, but how about world models? AI that can predict physical space. We'll hear why it's important. That's after this.
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15: For Arizona Public Media, I'm Erica Hamden, professor of astrophysics at the University of Arizona, and this is Arizona Science. Joining me today is George Sutphin, associate professor of molecular and cellular biology at the University of Arizona. George's research focuses on the biology of aging, specifically the molecular processes that actually drive aging. Welcome, George.
16: Thank you, Erica. Happy to be here.
15: What is the biological point of aging?
16: All of it comes back to evolution and biology, right? There are creatures who live a lot longer than us, and there are creatures that live a lot shorter than us. And the question is, why would something like aging, where we kind of get less healthy as we get older, get disease, emerge from something like the evolutionary process.
15: Yeah.
16: And the reason is that evolution doesn't select for individual health or survival directly. It selects for population survival. And so there are benefits to being healthier later in life, mm-hmm. but there are perhaps even more benefits to growing fast and reproducing early. And so if there is, for example, a gene that gives you a benefit to early life growth, but has a problem later in life, growth factors are a good example. Mm-hmm. Early in life, they let us grow up faster. Maybe we're more reproductively fit earlier so we can continue the lineage in the population. But later, that same gene, that growth factor, contributes to cancer.
15: So I guess what I think I'm hearing from you is that the process of aging isn't really to like serve a point, but it is just part of this bigger picture of what is best for the population as a whole.
16: Yeah, there are competing theories that there's actually a positive selection for aging, but most of the evidence points toward sort of a side effect of early life selection for things that are bad for you later and diminishing selection as we get older.
15: I want to ask you a little bit about the actual molecular processes that go into aging. Like
16: sure.
15: I've learned about, I feel like the one that is most commonly talked about is like telomere length on people's DNA.
16: Yeah, certainly telomeres, I think, are the ones that have gained the most popular claim. So as our cells get older, there's caps on our DNA that get a little bit shorter every time our cells divide, and they kind of put a limit on how many times our cells can divide. As we age, our cells divide more, and so they lose their ability to divide over time. There are many more. That is just the tip of the iceberg. Mm-hmm. The way we currently frame this as a field is similar to cancer. So maybe some of your listeners will have heard of the hallmarks of cancer, which are kind of the molecular processes that drive cancer, such as inflammation and mutation and all of these various processes that together can cause cancer. Well, aging kind of used that model, and we now have the hallmarks of aging. There started out, I think, as 9 back when the first paper on this was published in about 2013. There's now about 12 to 14 recognized, and we're still adding to the list. Genomic instability is certainly one of them. Epigenetics are big right now. And so epigenetic changes as we age are one of them.
15: And that's changes in like how the gene actually gets expressed.
16: Yes. So it's not the genetic code itself, but in some ways the way the local gene is packaged. So it can either be open and more able to be expressed or closed and more repressed. And so which genes are repressed versus active change as we age, controlled to some extent by epigenetics.
15: If it's 100 years from now and this work has continued and progressed, if like the maximum human lifespan now is like 100 to 110 years, maybe, would people be living longer? Would they be just like healthier up until that same kind of time limit?
16: Things that like don't kill us as much anymore because of the way we've progressed in society. You know, we have better hygiene and we have vaccines and we have antibiotics. And we've done a lot of the work to fix these early life things that have historically killed us through most of human history. And just in the last, 100, 200 years, have we gotten to the point where the majority of the things that kill us are internal biology that's going wrong.
15: Thanks so much for talking with us, George. I'm really excited for you to do work that will mean that one day I will be young forever.
16: Me too. So thank you for having me. This has been fun.
15: This is Erica Hamden, and you've been listening to Arizona Science. We've been talking with George Sutphin, who studies the molecular processes that drive aging. You can hear more of this conversation and others on our Arizona Science segments by going to azpm.org/Arizona Science.

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2: 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We're listening to portions of our interviews with rock critic Dave Marsh. He died a week ago at the age of 76. In 1993, Marsh wrote a book about the song he said tells the story of rock and roll. That song is Louie Louie.

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1: Ukraine is now sending relatively inexpensive drones into Russia. How did we get from the era of military drones costing multi-millions to this on the next installment of Cyber Monday? How the world of drone racing and young entrepreneurs have driven the development of war machines. 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That's all next time on 1A.
2: 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There's a collision off to the right, I-10 eastbound near Cochise, Pima County Line. Also, another incident off to the right, Arizona 82 westbound near Star View Drive. On the next Latino USA, Hollywood star Anthony Ramos opens up about leaving New York for Miami, recording a salsa album in English, and openly shares his mental health meltdown. That's coming up on Latino USA, New York for Miami, recording a salsa album in English, and openly shares his mental health meltdown. That's coming up on Latino USA Saturday at 8 p.m. on NPR 89.1.